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1: How does a fashion magazine that's more than 130 years old stay relevant? Chloe Mao, the new head of editorial content at Vogue in the U.S., has some thoughts.
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0: It's All Things Considered from NPR News. I'm Scott Detrow.
1: And I'm Elsa Chang. Coming up, I talked to Bowen Yang and Matt Rogers, the hosts of the Las Culturistas Culture Awards airing tonight.
2: Just like real awards bodies, we can be bribed.
1: Right. You hope to. You hope to be bribed. You hope there will be some corruption. Right?
0: Yes.
3: First News.
4: Live from NPR News in Culver City, California, I'm Dwayne Brown. Nearly 4 months after the U.S. and Israel launched attacks on Iran, a preliminary agreement between Tehran and the U.S. to reopen the vital Strait of Hormuz is now in effect. But Israel was not part of the deal. NPR's Danielle Kurtzleben says many more questions remain with another 60-day ceasefire put in place.
5: Honestly, a lot of what I heard was how many big questions about this agreement to talk more have been left open. For example, mm-hmm. Trump was asked, how does this agreement prevent Iran from ever having a nuclear weapon, which right. is what he says he wants? And he said simply, well, the U.S. will bomb them. That is the leverage that the U.S. has. That leaves open some big questions about, like, do you not need any more enforceability in this kind of an agreement or not?
4: NPR's Danielle Kurtzleben, many Republicans and Democrats in the Senate remain skeptical that the new agreement will have any effect on Iran nuclear talks. In Georgia, House Republicans have paused redrawing the state's congressional and state political maps. The news came during a special legislative session today from member station WABE, where Maya Vance reports.
6: Georgia lawmakers were called into special session to consider, among other issues, redrawing the 2028 map. Critics say the move would have weakened the political power of black and non-white voters in the state, but by the early afternoon, House Speaker John Burns announced this.
7: House Republicans will not be taking up congressional or legislative redistricting maps for the 2028 election cycle during this special session.
6: Republican Governor Brian Kemp called the special session after the Supreme Court weakened the Voting Rights Act. Multiple southern states have since redrawn maps. Kemp says redistricting conversations are deferred until a later date. For NPR News, I'm Dormaya Vance in Atlanta.
4: You're listening to NPR. A member of Canada's National Police Force has been charged with making online threats against President Trump, as Dan Karpinchuk tells us. The officer was part of the security operations at last year's G7 summit in Alberta.
8: The RCMP says 34-year-old Evanson Demerlus from Quebec had posted a video on his Snapchat account making threatening comments toward Trump. The alleged offense took place in June of last year while Demerlus was posted to oversee the security at the G7 summit. Police did not reveal the nature of the alleged threat, saying it's part of the ongoing investigation. The force's special investigations unit is leading the probe, and Demerlus has been suspended from duties and sent home. A spokesperson says the investigation is delicate and complex, and that's why it took so long before Demerlus was charged. He is scheduled to appear in a Quebec court at the end of July. For NPR News, I'm Dan Karpinchuk in Toronto.
4: Senator Bernie Sanders is proposing a plan to give the public ownership stakes in the largest artificial intelligence company. Sanders wants to impose a one-time 50% tax on the stock of major AI companies and create a wealth fund to provide annual payments to Americans. While public ownership of AI companies is supported by the president and AI executives, Sanders' proposal goes much further, with the public having decision-making power in those companies. You're listening to NPR News.

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0: MC Taylor of the band His Golden Messenger had always thought of himself as a lone wolf, something he recently challenged.
1: Like, my question is, what choice do we have but to try and work towards hope?
0: On his new album, I'm People, Taylor puts his faith in humanity and the power of community.
1: I think I just found myself in sort of scenarios, situations, in emotional conundrums where I wasn't going to tough it out on my own. Like, I had to have conversations that were scary.
0: Coming up, Taylor talks about why hope is a choice and a responsibility, and we'll hear live performances. It's His Golden Messenger on today's World Cafe.
2: Live from NPR News, I'm Giles Snyder. President Trump says everyone he met at the G7 in France, quote, loves the deal he's agreed to with Iran. For his part, French President Emmanuel Macron says it does not resolve everything, but it is key for the global economy, as NPR's Michelle Kalaman reports.
3: President Trump has faced a lot of criticism from Iran hawks for signing a deal that focuses on the Strait of Hormuz and starts a 60-day clock to negotiate over Iran's nuclear program, which was the initial reason for launching the war. But Trump says only, quote, stupid people want him to continue dropping bombs.
4: Then it's a memorandum of understanding. If it doesn't get done in 60 days, that's all right. We go back to bombing. I don't want to do that because it's so good.
3: He says the U.S. won't give Iran any money under the deal, but the agreement does pave the way for sanctions relief and investments from the region. Michelle Kellerman, NPR News, the State Department.
2: Back in Washington, D.C., new Federal Reserve Chairman Kevin Warsh pledged to get inflation under control.
5: Persistently high prices are a burden for the American people. But the recent past need not be prologue. I am pleased to report that members of the FOMC are unambiguous and unanimous. This committee will deliver price stability.
2: The Fed held its benchmark interest rate steady, but stocks tumbled today after policymakers signaled they may have to raise interest rates by the end of this year. The S&P 500 slumped 1.2%. The Dow gave back morning gains to finish with a drop of 1%. And the Nasdaq Composite closed down 1.3%. Meanwhile, stocks are steady in Asia, with Japan's benchmark Nikkei share average rallying to another record high above the 71,000 mark for the first time. On to Tropical Storm Arthur, brewing off the Gulf Coast and dousing Texas and Louisiana. NPR's Debbie Elliott reports on the first named storm of the Atlantic hurricane season.
6: Tropical storm warnings are posted from High Island, Texas to Morgan City, Louisiana. Forecasters with the National Hurricane Center say Arthur will bring tropical storm force winds near 40 miles an hour, along with heavy rainfall and coastal flooding to Texas and Louisiana. Flash flooding is also possible as the storm moves eastward into Mississippi, Alabama, Georgia, and the Florida Panhandle. The city of New Orleans is distributing sandbags for residents to brace for flooding. Gusty winds from Arthur have caused scattered power outages in and around Galveston, Texas, and the storm's also churning up rough surf, prompting marine warnings in the Gulf. Debbie Elliott, NPR News.
2: And you're listening to NPR News. Investigators were on the scene today in South Texas, where a business jet carrying six people crashed on a Texas highway. One person on board was killed, and officials in Laredo credited bystanders for helping rescue the others. Officials say the plane went down after its crew radioed a local airport seeking to make an emergency landing. The Federal Aviation Administration and the National Transportation Safety Board are investigating. Former President Barack Obama and former First Lady Michelle Obama will preside over the dedication tomorrow of the Obama Presidential Center on Chicago's South Side. Here's NPR's Don Gagne.
7: It's traditional for former presidents to create a library to house records and documents from their presidency and to highlight their time in the White House. The Obama Center is different. First off, it's not a presidential library, the logic being that records from the Obama era were digital and are accessible online. There's a museum, but the center also features a branch of the Chicago Public Library. There's ample park space, even a regulation NBA-sized basketball court. Guests at the dedication ceremony will include former Presidents Bill Clinton, George W. Bush, and Joe Biden. Not invited, President Donald Trump, who's known to regularly insult and demean Obama in speeches and to the press. Don Gagne, NPR News, Chicago.
2: Former President Obama's Presidential Center in Chicago will open to the public on Friday. I'm Giles Snyder. This is NPR News.
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0: From NPR's World Cafe, I'm Stephen Kaleo. Hope is a good thing, maybe the best of things. That line from The Shawshank Redemption would feel right at home on the new album from MC Taylor and his band, His Golden Messenger. But with a caveat, hope is also a responsibility. Continuing a theme that he's explored throughout his career, Taylor leans into hope and humanity on the new album, I'm People. Coming up, MC talks about what it's like to be on stage as an introvert and why he needed to ditch his lone wolf mentality. Our session gets underway with a live performance from Non-Convention in Philly. It's His Golden Messenger and Who You Gonna Run To.

0: recorded live in Philadelphia. It's His Golden Messenger with the performance of Who You Gonna Run To. It is from the new album, I'm People. MC Taylor, who performs as His Golden Messenger, is my guest today. I'm Kaleo. It's World Cafe. MC, so nice to speak again. Welcome back to the show.
1: I'm glad to be here. Thanks for the invite.
0: You're welcome. I love that song. I wanted to play that one up top because it like hit me right in the heart, giving me some Tom Cochran, Steve Winwood vibes. There's a joy to it that I really appreciate. I'd love to know the origin story of it.
1: Who are you going to run to? I think that I was thinking a lot about the places that are consistent in our lives when there's like so much there can be so much static around us, and it can be a little hard to like keep a true handle on what it is we're even about. You know what I mean? So, like, I feel like I've been thinking a lot over the past couple of years about, like, what and who are the people that I would go to when, like, all of the chips are down, and why? And, like, what are the reasons that draw me to those people or places? I think that's kind of the essence of that tune.
0: Yeah. When we last talked in, I believe, 2022 or 2023 for Jump for Joy, we talked a lot about hope. And this was a record coming out of the pandemic that you wanted to sort of capture some hope.
1: Yeah.
0: How does I'm People sort of build off of that, or maybe deviate from that?
1: Yeah.
0: Because I feel like there are some similar themes at play.
1: Yeah. Yeah. I mean, like I always say, I feel like I'm sort of writing chapters in a book, as opposed to I'm not thus far. Like I feel like there's still a lot for me to explore in the themes that have been consistent on my records. Hope has been a big one. Although it has felt incumbent on me lately, because I've been talking in interviews about the idea of hope and how hope like presents itself on my records. It feels important for me to say, like, I'm not a fountain of hope. I'm not like an inherently hopeful person. But I think one way I've been thinking about it, as a person that has a couple kids, has a partner that I love and have been with forever, and have feel very connected to, emotionally connected to certain things, like my question is, what choice do we have but to try and work towards hope? I think like, for me, whatever the alternatives would be to like just kind of throwing in some sort of emotional towel, I don't think that that's a possibility for me. I can understand how a person might get there, but I have too many people in my life reminding me how beautiful life is.
0: We're talking with MC Taylor here on World Cafe. His Golden Messenger's new album is available now. It's called I'm People. Tell me about... I was surprised to learn this, because I always think of musicians as extroverts, but you're a lone wolf kind of person?
1: I mean, I've always been like a total introvert. I have heard the term, and I don't even remember what it is now, of people that are introverted that train themselves to be in public consistently because that's what their job asks for, and that's certainly what I do. It's not to say that I'm a shy person at all. Mm-hmm. It just is that I feel like I really feel fully embodied, I would say, like in smaller groups of people or alone. Why that is, I don't exactly know. But I also know that only takes me so far, you know, and I really feel like over the past couple of years, I have bumped up against the myth of the lone wolf. And, you know, like I will say, I haven't really talked about this before, but it's something that I've thought about. That this idea of this sort of like John Wayne lone wolf, I can do it myself, I don't need help, is really something that seems to be endemic among men.
0: Oh, yeah.
1: And for as long as I've been

0: talking about and trying to be vulnerable mm-hmm. and poetic and open-hearted and wide open, I still find myself bumping up against that stuff. And it's really confusing. And but over the past couple of years, I think I just found myself in sort of scenarios, situations, in emotional conundrums where I wasn't going to tough it out on my own. Like, I had to have conversations that were scary.
1: This is World Cafe. We're here with His Golden Messenger. We're going to talk more about the album in just a moment, but let's listen to the title track, I'm People. It's His Golden Messenger on World Cafe.

gate. But did you miss me? I went to have my fortune read. Oh, she looked at my hand with something like pity. And I swear to you, this is what she said. Well, I can tell by your lines, you're in solitary flight.

0: Recorded live in Philly, it's His Golden Messenger, I'm People. It's the title track to his new album that is available now. MC Taylor is my guest. This is World Cafe. What is going on up in the Catskill Mountains? Well, I mean, what's in the water there? It always feels like I'm hearing something, you know, whether it's Sufjan or the Dessners or, yes, Josh Kaufman. Was it just being up there with him was the appeal?
1: Yeah, I mean, Josh lives up there, and Josh and I had been talking about making a record together forever. Josh used to play in His Golden Messenger, like, back in the day. And we've been very connected since then. We've always talked about making a Hiss record and kind of got the stars to align. So, yes, I was going to him, but also, I mean, a few things. He was like, Mike, we got to make this record at Dreamland, which is the studio in West Hurley right outside of Woodstock. It's an old, it used to be a church.
0: Beautiful.
1: It's gorgeous. And he was like, we should make the record at Dreamland. Like, you'll love this place. And he was right. I mean, he knows me well enough to know, like, exactly what would appeal to me. And also, there's just the long, long history of music that I love that was either conceived of or recorded there. So, like, the band, Van Morrison, the Bob Dylan, you know, stuff that everybody knows has a connection to that place. I can't explain it other than, like, it feels like there's something about the geography and the, like, physicality of the place that, like, just contains a lot of spirits. I don't know how or why, but, like, I feel the energy there feels specific and powerful.
0: As a performer, how do you tap into that energy? Is that something you can do, or you just feel it when you're performing and hope that spirit moves through you, for lack of a better term?
1: I mean, I think, like, what we respond to with, say, the music that I love from that place, mm-hmm. is just the genuine, spontaneous, kind of serious but fun, just people, yeah, grappling with the world in, like, an existential way, doing it through art. Like, so I wasn't up there thinking, like, I want my guitar to sound like something on Moondance. It wasn't that. It was more just like, this feels like a place that poets have come for a very long time. I mean, far predating Bob Dylan and everybody, going way, way back, all the painters. And this feels like a place that has encouraged creativity. So I think, like, the way that I tap into it is just, like, I just went there with sort of, like, a vision and a clear head and a set of songs that I thought were strong and a clear idea of what I wanted to accomplish and, just, like, do it to the best of my ability.
0: That's the gig.
1: Yeah.
0: I did see a photo of the ghost of Bob Dylan standing behind you. It was really interesting. It was a really interesting picture. I'll have to send it your way. Not only did you have the energy of the place, a lot of great musicians show up, you know, and we just heard JT Bates playing, Sam Beam, Marcus King, Sarah Watkins, Eric D. Johnson, Fruit Bats, and of course the Goldsmith Brothers from Dawes. Oh wait, Bruce Hornsby too.
1: Yeah.
0: So often I'm like, what was it like being in the room? And they're always like, they track their parts at some other point. Did you have any interaction with the bands?
1: With the guests? Yeah, some of the people, like Amy Helm came to the studio and did her singing there. Sam Beam lives just one town over from me in North Carolina, so he just came to my studio. You're right. A lot of the people did their parts remotely. So, like, Bruce Hornsby tracked his stuff up in Virginia because he has, of course, like, an insane piano and an engineer on call.
0: And a basketball court in the next door.
1: And all that. So, a lot of the people sent their parts in, and I think it's like a real testament, though, to the sort of cast of characters that we were having add stuff to this record when we couldn't actually be in the room with them, that, like, they got the assignment, which was, like, be part of the weave. Mm-hmm. We're not necessarily asking you to, like, pop off, and all of a sudden it's like, hey, it's Bruce Hornsby, or you know what I mean? Like, it's just bring your voice, bring your like genuine, true musical voice, and just be part of the fabric of this thing. Like, we'll send you the track. We'll give you some very brief notes about like what it is we're hoping for, and then you take it and run with it and like just do your thing. And if you feel inspired by it, then like, yeah, do it. And if you, and if you're kind of feeling like, eh, I'm not feeling this, then also that's okay.
2: Huh.
1: But like, so what ended up happening is like, we have this beautiful record with a handful of really amazing guests, but they all are just like in the river with us.
0: I loved it, and I, like I said, it sounded like you could have told me they were all in the room, and I would have expected it. Well, no, I think honesty is a good policy. Do you think this is the largest group of like cast of musicians or characters that have shown up? No, not even close.
1: This is probably the smallest. I mean, it's like when we made the when we tracked the basic record, there was only, there were only six of us in the studio, two engineers, so only four musicians, me, Josh Kaufman, JT Bates, and Cameron Ralston.
0: Y'all sounded fantastic on that record. Oh, who's playing with you live today?
1: JT Bates was playing drums, Cameron Ralston playing bass, Chris Berner, who is my longtime guitar player, and he engineered the record in Woodstock, plays guitar, and Rhett Huffman plays keys.
0: Hats off to all of them.
1: Yeah.
0: This is World Cafe. We're here with MC Taylor. His Golden Messenger's new album is called I'm People, and we have got one more track to get to in the middle of it, first single that from the record, and played this a bunch. I would love to know a little bit about it. Maybe fast fact if you want, or you can tell everybody exactly what it's about. It's your call.
1: This was a tune that I wrote in Santa Fe at a motel that I was staying at with the Express. Longest time, the chorus is all I had, just the changes, the guitar, the chord changes, and the chorus words. And I kind of sat on it for the bit, for a bit, thinking, like, is this, I really like this chorus. Is the what am I saying? And, like, is the ambiguity about what's happening here in the chorus like too amorphous? But the more I sang it out loud, like, the more it started to like make some kind of weird sense to me. And yeah, then we kind of like fleshed it out, and I ended up thinking like, okay, this is a cool song. Actually, I like this tune. It's very simple. It's a very simple song.
0: Well, let's listen to this simple song that sounds very, very good. A live recording of In the Middle of It. It's His Golden Messenger on World Cafe.

0: recorded live in Philadelphia at the Non-Convention. It is his golden messenger in the middle of it. The new album, I'm People, is available now. MC, an absolute blast. Thank you so much for coming in.
1: Thank you.
0: Congratulations on the record.
1: Thank
0: and come
1: you.
0: Back and see us again soon.
1: I would love to. I love XPN, so we will.
0: Awesome. I'm Kaleo. We're back in a minute with more World Cafe.

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You can see video of His Golden Messenger's performance at youtube.com/worldcafe. And while you're there, hit that like and subscribe button so one of our digital team members gets their shiny blue check mark. I don't think that's how it works, but it will deliver new videos to you every time we post one. Hat tip to our producer, Miguel Perez, for his work on the session. Here's Leve. It's From the Start.

Things at one point got so bad for Noah Kahan that he contemplated taking a job at a Vermont golf course just to fill divots. Hopefully, he doesn't have to do that ever, unless he wants to. Noah Kahan, Doors from the Great Divide. Back in a minute with more World Cafe.

From Low Cut Connie, it's Are You Gonna Run? Here on World Cafe. To new music from multimedia artists out of Brooklyn, Tucker Elkins and Aaron Graham, they've blown up quite a bit in the last few months, and it's got this anthemic thing going. A little bit Killers and a little bit Vance Joy. The song's called Under Your Eyelid. This is new music from Ray Bull.

0: It's Geese with Taxes on World Cafe, putting the wraps on the show. Hey, we made it. Check under your seat for a special prize. No, wait, that's another episode we're doing that for. Anyhow, I appreciate you listening. Couldn't do it without the support of the public radio station you're listening to right now. And we make this program from WXPN at the University of Pennsylvania in Philly. I'm Kaleo. We'll catch you on the next World Cafe.
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1: From NPR, this is World Cafe. I'm Kaleo. Coming up, songs. Yes, we'll play you some songs, including one from an Irish rock band who recently opened up for Olivia Rodrigo, and they look to have one of the biggest releases of the year in indie rock. They are called Florence Road. And when you think of voices that are unique, one of a kind in the world of indie rock, no one does it better than Courtney Barnett. New music from her headed your way. And what's that? Some more indie rock for you? Courtesy of now godfathers in that world, The Strokes. Plus, find out what musical duo met in an elevator during a gunfight. That's a tease. And that's coming up on today's World Cafe. Let's play you something new to start the show. A duo, brothers Harry and Reuben Smith, they grew up in England, but they live in the south of Spain now, and they make beautiful, timeless folk meets blues music. They are called the Sons of Sevilla. This is Streetlight Moon, new music on World Cafe.

Welcome one, welcome all. I'm Kaleo with World Cafe. Talk about the difference a year makes. A year ago, Florence Road hadn't even played a show out of Ireland. Now, they're getting played on the radio all throughout the United States. They finished off a tour with Olivia Rodrigo. There are a lot of big things to look forward to with this band, including making it onto NME's list of their Essential 100 Artists of 2026. Their new album is called Spring Forward. This song is Rabbits Can Swim. It's Florence Road.

0: from last year's album Restless. That is the trio Palmyra. Song is called Arizona. Also heard Radiohead with There There off of Hail to the Thief. Up next, into the archives with some iconic Philly soul on World Cafe.
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0: Live from the archives, it's World Cafe. We are in the vault with live recordings from bands and artists who have visited over the years. And how did I never know that Hall & Oates met at a concert during a gunfight, hiding in an elevator, which this is absolutely true, back in 1967 at the Adelphi Ballroom in Philly. They were Temple students. They were playing in bands. There was a battle of the bands going on, and then a gangfight and a shootout broke out, and they hid in the elevator, and that's how Daryl Hall and John Oates got started. I can't go for that. It's World Cafe.
1: Sometimes things don't always work out the way you want them to, and then you gotta go. You gotta say nothing.

Late, great Sharon Jones, 100 Days, 100 Nights, recorded live for World Cafe. Daryl Hall and John Oates, I can't go for that, and I thought I would say their name the way it actually shows up on their albums. Hall & Oates never shows up on a Daryl Hall and John Oates record. That you probably didn't know. Strokes, new music here on The Cafe, it's Going Shopping.

deep in the woods of Wisconsin is where Bon Iver started work on For Emma forever ago, where he wrote that song, Skinny Love. Strokes, Going Shopping before that from their new album, Reality Awaits. Got a few more to get to before we wrap up shop. Stay close. This is World Cafe.

Welcome back. It's World Cafe. I'm Kaleo. We recently spoke with Courtney Barnett about her new album, her first album in 5 years, with lyrics. It's called Creature of Habit. You can find the interview at worldcafe.org. In the meantime, let's hear a song from the record. It's called One Thing at a Time.

0: Wrapping up this edition of World Cafe with Alabama Shakes, it's another life. Appreciate you listening, and thanks to our affiliates nationwide who make this show possible. We produce this program from WXPN at the University of Pennsylvania in Philadelphia. I'm Stephen Kaleo. This has been World Cafe from NPR.
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0: 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That's on the next World Cafe.

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like a kill. And anyone looking gonna get that ass killed. I'm living like a criminal when criminal I be. And I'm respected in the hood like a G. But if they think about this, then they gone. I'm thinking up their head with a motherfucking crow. I gotta pay to play the play, I guess, bro. And I

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1: 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We will devote the program this week to Pink Floyd featuring Dick Perry. Coming up on the next Floydian Slip. 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

it's got something to you. 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
1: At 12 hours GMT, welcome to the newsroom from the BBC World Service with Valerie Sanderson. After an agreement is signed by the United States and Iran to end their war, we get reaction from the US.
2: This is a preliminary agreement. There's no teeth to it that would guarantee the kinds of national security objectives that the United States has been seeking from Iran for decades.
1: And from Iran.
3: Trump has realized this was an unnecessary war. He's interested in ending it. But we have this elephant in the room, and his name is Netanyahu.
1: We ask who gets most out of the agreement and what it means for world trade. Also, how ChatGPT can evade newly imposed restraints on creating explicit content. And
4: they're quite wriggly, so they will try and sort of get away. And that's really all that's required. It's not too difficult.
1: A new species of walking shark has been found in Papua New Guinea. After this.
5: BBC News with Moira Alderson. Marine tracking platforms say at least four tankers have sailed through the Strait of Hormuz after Iran and the United States signed a memorandum of understanding on ending their war. The first to pass into the Gulf of Oman was a French-flagged vessel carrying liquefied natural gas. Our Middle East correspondent John Donison reports.
6: Reaching this limited agreement was torturous enough. Now the more complex negotiations need to take place, and initially at least, there's only 60 days to do it. Top of the list are Iran's nuclear ambitions and its stockpile of enriched uranium. But there's also its ballistic missile program and its support for proxy groups in the region. Critics of the deal say too many concessions have already been given to Iran. They point to the waiving of oil and fuel export sanctions and the intention to create a $300 billion reconstruction fund.
5: Oil prices have fallen 3% after the signing of the deal, but it's come in for criticism in the United States. The former Secretary of State, Antony Blinken, pointed out that the Strait of Hormuz was already open before the war started. Iran's President Masoud Pezeshkian has meanwhile hailed the accord as historic. Work to implement it begins on Friday in the Swiss mountain resort of Birkenstock. The U.S. Defense Secretary Pete Hegseth has told a meeting of his NATO counterparts that European members must move fast to take primary responsibility for the defense of the continent. He said the U.S. would be reviewing its NATO commitments in this light.
7: We're doubling down on our effort to make NATO what it always was supposed to be, a balanced alliance with Europe in the lead for its own defense, NATO 3.0. And to make that a reality, I'm announcing today a six-month Department of War review that will examine America's force posture and basing in Europe.
5: President Zelensky has described the latest Ukrainian attack on a Moscow oil refinery and other targets as a completely fair response to the Russian attacks on Ukraine. He stressed the importance of Russians beginning to feel that there was one man, President Putin, waging the war, while ordinary people paid the price. Ukraine's bombardment was one of the biggest attacks on the Moscow region of the war. There's been gunfire and some explosions at Niger's main airport in the capital, Niamey. Reports say the attackers have been repelled. Our Africa correspondent, Simi Jolisho, has this report.
8: Witnesses say gunfire began around 6 a.m. local time and continued for nearly 2 hours. The airport has been the target of an attack before. In January, suspected jihadists claimed responsibility for an assault there. Niger has been under military rule for nearly 3 years, with the junta grappling with persistent jihadist violence across the country.
5: BBC News. The Church of England has issued a formal apology to birth mothers and children affected by historical forced adoptions, saying it's profoundly sorry for its role. Between 1949 and 1976, the church helped run mother and baby homes where unmarried pregnant women were often pressured into giving up their children for adoption. The Archbishop of Canterbury, Dame Sarah Mullally, said victims experience pain, trauma and stigma when they should have received care and compassion. The United Arab Emirates has become the first Arab country to set a minimum age for social media use, approving new rules that ban children under 15 from creating or using personal social media accounts. Here's Camilla Mills.
9: The new regulations will require platforms to introduce reliable age verification systems and prevent companies from using children's online activity for advertising or commercial purposes. Young people aged 15 and 16 will only be allowed regulated access with parental controls, content restrictions, and limits on usage. Social media companies have up to a year to implement the changes. The move reflects growing international concern about children's online safety.
5: A court in the Netherlands has ruled that a man accused of being one of Scotland's most notorious crime bosses can be extradited to Spain. 46-year-old Stephen Lyons is wanted by Madrid on charges related to drug trafficking, money laundering and violent crime. Spanish police say he headed a criminal network spanning Europe, the Middle East and Asia. Government employees in Afghanistan have told the BBC they're no longer allowed to bring smartphones into work after a decree took effect banning their use for government and military workers. Some say they've also been instructed not to use the phones at home. Some observers believe the Taliban are concerned about the leak of sensitive documents. That's the latest BBC News.
1: It's 12:06 GMT. You're listening to the newsroom on the BBC World Service with me, Valerie Sanderson. So, who has gained most out of the agreement signed by the US and Iran aimed at ending the war? President Trump claims the Memorandum of Understanding is a major win for the US. But Iran's chief negotiator, Mohammad Bagar Ghalibaf, described it as a record of failure for the Americans. Under the deal, Iran, the US and their allies will halt all military action, including in Lebanon. Both the US and Iran will start lifting their blockades of the Strait of Hormuz. It's believed at least four tankers have sailed through since the agreement was signed, and we'll have more on that shortly. But first, to the details of the agreement. Iran has repeated its promise not to develop nuclear weapons, and the two sides will discuss the issue of Iran's enriched uranium. At the same time, sanctions on Iran will be lifted, and the US will oversee a $300 billion reconstruction package for the Islamic Republic. So, what is the view in Iran itself? Fouad Izadi is associate professor at Tehran University.
3: I think Trump has realized that this was a failed policy, an unnecessary war, an illegal war. I think he's interested in ending it. I think Iran is interested in ending it. But we have this elephant in the room. His name is Netanyahu, and he has been trying in the last number of days to sabotage this agreement. He's running for election in October, and he wants to have some sort of military conflict in this part of the world.
1: Well, Lise Doucette is our international editor. She joins us from Geneva, where the official signing ceremony is due to take place on Friday. So, Lise, who has got most out of this deal?
10: Well, they both got a deal, and that is really important. It's important not just for the United States and Iran. It's also important for the world, as we've been reporting week in, week out. This war has had far-reaching consequences with the closure of the Strait of Hormuz. So immediately, the fact that it is now open, that's a win for President Trump. You saw some of his Truth Social posts saying oil prices are coming down. Stocks are going up, and he said that in response to the critics who say that in the United States, some of his harshest critics are saying this is appeasement, that this is surrender for the United States. And I think that if you look at the deal, and of course it's only the first part of the deal, that Iran has done very, very well. You look at what is the core issue, the nuclear program. In the text, and I have to emphasize that's still not being public, we just said leaks, a 14-point framework of a memorandum of understanding. Iran reaffirms its commitment not to develop a nuclear weapon. Well, it's been saying that for years. It also said in the 2015 landmark deal, which President Trump pulled out of in his first term, when it comes to nuclear enrichment, the only real detail in this first framework is something they call blending down the 440 kilograms of uranium enriched to 60%, dangerously close to weapons grade. There is no mention of President Trump's repeated demand that Iran should ship all of its highly enriched uranium to the United States. And finally, I would point to the Strait of Hormuz. It will remain toll-free for 60 days, but then there will be a regional dialogue. And really, for Iran, that's code for that Iran is going to, it's already working with Oman, who controls the southern edge of the strategic waterway, to impose some kind of, don't call it tolls, call it fees, call it services. But it is in the second phase where Iran will then perhaps the United States will be the one to see whether Iran makes the kind of concessions to get both sanctions lifted and its assets unfrozen.
1: And Lise, what about Israel? Because despite the promise to end the war on all fronts, including in Lebanon, Israel insists its forces will remain there where they're fighting Hezbollah.
10: This deal has been disastrous in so many ways for Israel. First of all, Israel is not part of the deal, but it's being told to cease all its activities in Lebanon. The defense minister of Israel said that they are going to continue to occupy with their troops parts of Lebanon. They're going to continue to strike when Hezbollah strikes them or when they feel their interests are threatened. There has been criticism right across the political spectrum in Israel, and Prime Minister Netanyahu is coming under huge pressure, not just for the deal, but the way the President Trump has been speaking about him as being the junior partner, as not being responsible enough when it comes to Lebanon, that he gets excited, he blows things up just for the sake of getting one or two people. It's hugely embarrassing. While the two of them continue to say they have a great friendship, This is a really pivotal moment in their personal relationship, but also I think in the history of relationships between these two very strategic partners.
1: Thanks, Lise. That was Lise Doucette there, who's in Geneva. Well, as Lise said, one of the main aims of the US-Iran deal is the reopening of the Strait of Hormuz, and there are reports that ships are already going through. Let's speak to our business presenter, Rahul Tandon. Tell us about the latest reports that ships are passing through the Strait of Hormuz.
11: Yes, Valerie, we are beginning to see a few ships going through the Strait of Hormuz, and this is such an important waterway choke point for the global economy in some ways. 20% of global oil, 20% of liquefied natural gas goes through there as well. The problem is that we're seeing a few ships going through, nowhere near the traffic that we would normally see. And when I speak to shipping companies, they say this is going to take some time. Why? Insurance problems. Insurance is still very high. Safety concerns still. Will this peace hold, and for how long will it hold? And also mines. How many mines have Iran put in there? So good news if you're sitting at home when you think there's a peace deal or some sort of deal coming, because it could mean that prices at the pumps go down wherever you are in the world, but they might not go down as quickly as you think.
1: And so long term, what does it mean for the global economy? I mean, will it be able to bounce back, or will this war have a huge effect?
11: Well, if you're listening at home, the global economy, like you, have had many shocks. The pandemic caused huge shocks to the global economy. What happened in Ukraine caused huge shocks to the global economy, and this as well. And so it is bouncing back, but it is taking longer and longer to do so. And wherever you are, in many parts of the world, you will see the impact of this. Prices are continuing to go up. Inflation is rising. We are seeing oil prices come down. If I look at the figures in front of me at the moment, a barrel of Brent crude is below $80. At one point, it was up to $130. So that is good news. It will happen, but it will happen slowly. And that is only if the Strait of Hormuz remains open. And that is a big question.
1: And Rahul, analysts are saying this points up the dangers of relying so much on one route for trade. So do you think companies and countries will look for other ways of transporting fuel?
11: Well, look, as we said, it's about a fifth, isn't it, of a lot of those important supplies going through. That, yes, they will, but it's not easy. Pipelines could be used, but building pipelines takes quite a long period of time. Ships can go down the Cape of Good Hope around the tip of Africa. But for you and me, if they do that, Valerie, it means costs go up because it's going to be a lot more expensive for shipping companies to do that. One thing that we may see is the countries looking at their own fossil fuel resources near to them. We're seeing that here in the UK, also in parts of the Caribbean as well. And maybe it could, in some ways, shift the move to green energy, which of course we wouldn't have to transport for countries doing that. But in the short term, it's the Strait of Hormuz. There is no other way for these supplies to move in any other way.
1: Thanks, Rahul. Rahul Tandon there. And we'll be live in the United States a little later in the program for more reaction there on the US-Iran deal. AI chatbots have regularly come under fire for generating explicit, violent and sexual content. Many of the big tech companies behind them have pledged to introduce safeguards to protect both users and those, often women, whose pictures are used to create sexualized images. Now researchers say the latest version of OpenAI's ChatGPT can be made to create graphic content with a simple prompt, despite the company saying it has introduced additional measures to stop such images. Well, Peter Garrican is the founder of the AI security startup MindGuard, which put the system to the test.
12: It is a game of cat and mouse. There are infinite number of ways you can attack something, and there's so many ways you can defend to respond about that. I think, though, with this particular story, it isn't that though we were able to do it successfully, it was how easy it was. The researcher tasked upon this was incredibly short.
1: The reporter, Chris Valance.
13: This, in many ways, reflects a sort of real challenge for this type of AI, of generative AI, which is getting it to stick to its guardrails. I mean, experts we've spoken to call it a game of whack-a-mole, a game of cat and mouse, if you like, in the sense that people come up with ways to jailbreak the system, to get it to break its own rules, and then the companies roll out fixes. The AI Security Institute, that's a UK government body, found that it was able to jailbreak all the big models that it tested. But they did say it was getting harder. So it does seem that the AI companies are getting better at getting their models to stick to the guardrails. And I guess there is a sort of deeper problem here as well, which is that they don't really understand what they're being asked to do or what they are creating.
1: What do you mean they don't understand what they're being asked to do? You mean the AI doesn't, or that
13: the AI doesn't understand in the way that we would understand? So, for example, with this prompt, what it's being asked to do is quite innocuous. So it may not trigger alarm bells within the model itself. But I think a human might look at that and say, this looks really odd and weird. Why am I being asked to do that? So in a sense, what the AI companies are faced with is the challenge of sort of specifying rules for everything rather than, you know, if you like, if it's a human, they might see the output and go, oh, that looks concerning. I'm not going to present that to the user. Whereas the AI model is trying to follow, if you like, a set of rules, a set of criteria. So their understanding of what's bad and good is different from a human's understanding.
1: Well, I suppose they don't have human judgment yet.
13: Yes, exactly.
1: And what does the parent company, what does OpenAI say?
13: Well, OpenAI say, we take these reports seriously. After investigating this trend, we've introduced additional safeguards against this type of prompt. Our safety systems are designed to block potentially harmful images that are uploaded to ChatGPT, and we analyze whether the AI-generated image violates our policies before we show them to the user. We also combine automated systems and human review to identify and block harmful material. And I think just to translate that a little bit, what they're saying there is they also have separate AI systems, if you like, scanning the output, trying to spot things that would be against its rules.
1: Does this all depend on, shall we say, the authority of the parent companies like OpenAI? Or are there rules in place, legal rules in place for this now?
13: There are some things that certainly are on the statute books in various parts of the world about certain types of AI-generated content and existing laws. For example, this wasn't the case in this case, but there are laws that apply to AI-generated child sexual abuse material, non-consensual sexual images. There are rules around this, and we've seen investigations launched against AI companies where they have crossed those laws. So there is regulation around this. I think it's fair to say that it's a moving target with AI companies. The capabilities of the models keep changing, and regulation has to keep up with that.
1: Chris Valance, you're listening to The Newsroom on the BBC World Service. Plumes of thick smoke have been seen above the Russian capital today as Ukrainian drones struck a major oil refinery for the second time in a week in what looks like the heaviest drone attack yet on Moscow. For its part, Russia launched overnight attacks on the Ukrainian capital Kyiv as well as on the northeastern city of Sumy. Oliver Conway heard more about the impact in Russia from Steve Rosenberg.
14: We're in the centre of Moscow, not so far from Red Square, but I think from here we can see the clouds of thick smoke in the distance. Yeah, Muscovites woke up this morning to the news that their city was under attack again. It's not the first time that the Moscow region has been attacked by Ukrainian drones, but the scale of this particular strike does seem to have been pretty large, judging by the figures, the official figures that the Moscow mayor, Sergei Sobyanin, quoted earlier today. He talked about, first of all, 180 Ukrainian drones having been shot down by Russian air defences. Then he added some more to that. So we think around 200 or so Ukrainian drones, according to official Russian figures, were shot down on their way to the Russian capital. There has been damage. It's not clear to me yet whether the damage was caused by drones that were shot down or by drones that penetrated air defences. But the Moscow mayor himself has said that the Moscow oil refinery in the southeast of the city was hit for the second time in 3 days, actually. There's a video on social media of thick black smoke rising above this oil refinery. Reports of other damage too outside the city. So yes, Muscovites are getting used to these kind of reports now.
15: Yeah, I mean, for the first few years of the war, people in Russia were largely shielded from the effects. Are these kind of attacks starting to make them change their minds about the so-called special military operation?
14: Certainly these kind of attacks are making people realize and face the fact that, you know, there is a war going on. You're absolutely right. For the first 2 or 3 years, many people in Russia, and certainly here in Moscow, carried on as normal. For many people, the war was something that happened on television, a long way away from them. It didn't impact their lives directly. But of course, when, you know, there are Ukrainian drones coming pretty close and causing damage to an oil refinery, to an apartment block, to a shopping center, this brings it home. It brings home the fact that actually the front line in this war is not hundreds of kilometers away in Ukraine, but sometimes it's here in the Russian capital. We know that there is this sort of deep sense of fatigue with the war. Surveys show it, conversations on the streets show it. People feel more and more that the war is impacting their lives economically, for example, and also more and more people know other people who are fighting in Ukraine and being injured and being killed.
1: Steve Rosenberg in Russia. Let's return now to our main story this hour, the US-Iran deal to end their war. It's been roundly criticized by some as a humiliation for the Trump administration. Bill Rubin helped negotiate an earlier nuclear agreement with Iran under the US President Barack Obama back in 2018. So, how does he think this one compares?
2: This is a preliminary agreement, if anything. There's no teeth to it that would guarantee the kinds of national security objectives that the United States has been seeking from Iran for decades. And so what it does is it really flips on its head the longstanding American policy towards Iran. Our concerns in the region related to Iran's behavior, its atrocious treatment of its own people, its development of missile programs, and of course the nuclear program, all remain very vague. In fact, there's a silence on many of them. So the MOU gives a lot more than it gets, and that's very concerning.
1: Joel Rubin, well, let's speak now to our White House correspondent, Bernd de Busman. And there's been criticism from Republicans, too, about this deal, hasn't there, Bernd?
16: There certainly has been, and I think even some that are traditionally very loyal to President Trump have been very critical. Senator Ted Cruz from Texas, for example, said that he didn't believe it was in the U.S. interest to help Iran rebuild after the U.S. essentially dismantled its military infrastructure. Another senator, outgoing Senator Bill Cassidy, he said that this is America's biggest foreign policy blunder. I think many people here are questioning what exactly the U.S. gained from this conflict, and there's still many details left to be ironed out. There's now a 60-day ticking clock on more substantive negotiations over the future of Iran's nuclear program, for example. But that's an extremely condensed timeline to do something that in the Obama administration took 20 months. So I think a lot of people will be looking to see how this plays out over the coming weeks and months. But I think much of the initial reaction from both sides of the political spectrum has been very muted, if not outright questionable.
1: I suppose the key thing is, how will this go down with voters? Because there is this big test coming up later this year with the midterms in November, isn't there?
16: It is. I think one of the main aspects of that will be how prices drop. We've already seen the price of oil begin to tick downward with this announcement. And I think if Americans, including many Republicans who were really feeling the financial strain at the petrol pump, feel that it's gone the other way, then I think in the Trump administration will try sell that as a victory. On the other hand, I think Democrats in particular will be publicly questioning what the U.S. really achieved here and what these negotiations actually have led to. There's also the question of Israel. There's a strong block of people in the United States who care about Israel's security, and I think if this deal is framed as one that damaged Israel's security, that's something that opponents of President Trump will be very quick to point out at the polls. But really, the main thing is that economic aspect. If Americans feel that their personal finances are recovering after having spent more on not only petrol but things like fertilizer, then that will ultimately be something that the Trump administration can point to and say that it was really a short-term pain for what they see as the long-term objective of degrading Iran's capacity to build a nuclear weapon.
1: Thanks, Bernd. That was Bernd de Bussemann there with the view from Washington. And finally, when we think of sharks, we tend to imagine large predators, mouths filled with razor-sharp teeth, hunting for prey deep beneath the waves. But, and I don't want to worry you here, there are actually several species of shark that, believe it or not, can walk with most of their bodies out of the water. Now, scientists have identified a new species of walking shark in Papua New Guinea. The newsroom's Richard Hamilton reports.
17: Walking sharks are less than a metre long, have colourful markings, and live in shallow water in northern Australia, eastern Indonesia, and Papua New Guinea. They have evolved an unusual adaptation which allows them to move across the reef flats at low tide, using their pectoral and pelvic fins like little legs. Occasionally, they drag themselves out of water over small stretches of dry land to get into the next reef pool. There were 9 species of walking shark known to science, but now there are 10. This one is named after Christine Dudgeon from the University of the Sunshine Coast in Queensland, who discovered it.
18: We were on an expedition in Papua New Guinea looking for a known species of walking shark, which is known as the Milne Bay walking shark. They tend to be more active at nighttime. The water was a little bit deeper, so it was about 1 meter in depth, and so we were snorkeling around at the time when we found it. Because they're quite small, they're actually reasonably easy to catch. So this one was just swimming along the bottom. I shone the torch in front of it, which made it stop for a moment. And then I was able to sort of dive down quickly and grab it behind the head. And then I just secured the tail under my armpit because they're quite wriggly. So they will try and sort of get away. And that's really all that's required. It's not too difficult.
17: Once back in the laboratory, Christine's team carried out DNA tests, which confirmed the new shark was genetically distinct from all the other known species. Papua New Guinea's walking sharks are believed to be under serious threat from habitat loss, which is caused by coastal development, the expansion of palm oil plantations, as well as coral bleaching. As the new shark is only thought to live in a small area, the researchers think it's probably the most endangered of all the 10 species.
1: Richard Hamilton reporting. The main news once again this hour, international shipping is beginning to pass through the Strait of Hormuz after the US and Iran signed a deal aiming to end their war. Much more on our live page on our website at bbcnews.com. Bye for now.
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0: Coming up on Business Daily, the US and Iran are due to sign a big deal looking to get ships moving through the Strait of Hormuz. So, how quickly can supplies of gas and oil start flowing more freely? And how quickly could energy prices start to ease? That's Business Daily, after the latest world news.
1: BBC News with Moira Alderson. Marine tracking platforms say at least four tankers have sailed through the Strait of Hormuz after Iran and the United States signed a memorandum of understanding on ending their war. Under the memo, Tehran is opening the strait and Washington is lifting its blockade of Iranian ports. Oil prices fell 3% after the signing of that deal. However, the news has been criticised in the United States, with former Secretary of State Antony Blinken noting that the Strait of Hormuz was already open before the war. Violence is continuing in Lebanon despite the memorandum stipulating that hostilities in the country must end. Lebanese state media say one person has been killed in the latest Israeli drone strike. Israel says one of its soldiers died on Wednesday. The US Defense Secretary Pete Hegseth has announced a review of America's relationship with its NATO allies. He said European members had to be responsible for defending their own continent. The Church of England has issued a formal apology to birth mothers and children affected by historical forced adoptions. The church helped run homes where unmarried pregnant mothers were often pressurized into giving up their children. The UAE has become the first Arab country to set a minimum age for social media use. Children under 15 are now banned from creating or using personal social media accounts. A court in the Netherlands has ruled that a man accused of being one of Scotland's most notorious crime bosses can be extradited to Spain. Stephen Lyons is wanted by Madrid on charges related to drug trafficking, money laundering and violent crime. Australian researchers say that bird flu has killed thousands of elephant seal pups at a remote Antarctic breeding colony. They estimate about 13,000 seal pups have died from the disease. They also found higher than expected deaths in penguin populations. BBC News.
0: Raoul, have you ever signed a deal and it's taken ages for it to kick in?
2: Well, you won't be surprised about this, Michelle, but I do like deals, not just cinema deals. But yeah, when I bought my house, I got so excited, then it took me months to actually get in it. So I had to live with my parents, which I didn't mind so much, but I have to say, if you ask my wife about it, you might get a slightly different answer to it.
0: All right, well, we're not talking about domestic deals here. We're talking about something a little bit bigger. The US and Iran are due to sign a big deal on Friday, and it involves the Strait of Hormuz. And when it closed, you may recall, one-fifth of the world's oil stopped moving. The world immediately felt it. So how quickly can everything go back to normal? That's on today's episode of Business Daily. I'm Michelle Fleury in New York.
2: I'm Rahul Tandon here in the UK. Normally, I would have William Bain sat next to me, but Michelle, he's deserted. He's gone off to watch some cricket instead, which I think is a bit rude of him.
0: I thought you were going to say he'd hot-footed it to Mexico or something to watch one of the host countries in the World Cup.
2: No. He's gone to watch the cricket, but I think we've got a better replacer. We've got someone who's even better than him, haven't we?
0: Yes, we have a very special guest. The BBC's economic editor, Faisal Islam, is with us. Welcome to the show.
3: Hi, Michelle. Hi, Raoul.
0: Let's get to the Strait of Hormuz. Where is it? What's going on, Faisal?
3: Well, I mean, how can anyone not know what it is now? That it may have been forgiven about 3 or 4 months ago, but, you know, clearly it is the small 21-mile body of narrowest point, essentially, between the southern coast of Iran and the north coast of essentially a part of Oman. And it's the narrowest point, obviously, controlling entry into and out of, critically, the Persian Gulf. It has been and still remains, although not quite just now, the main artery for not just energy, but the economy, and not just oil, these days increasingly gas, which gets pumped and drilled and taken out of the ground, however it gets taken out of the ground, and then put on ships. If it's gas, it gets frozen, and then shipped en masse, non-stop, 365 days a year, out of the Gulf and onto world markets. Until, of course, what occurred roughly 3 months a go.
2: Yeah, and there's a lot of it, isn't it? If we go back to 2025, there were 20 million barrels of oil and oil products that were passing through the Straits of Hormuz. We've got 20% of the world's LNG that goes through there. And a lot of it particularly goes to those big countries like China and India and Asia. And they've really, really struggled since this has been closed, which was around the 28th of February.
3: And so you have this twin impact that has hit the world economy hard, which is the physical supply of oil, gas, and then a whole load of other things as well, which we'll get on to. But then also the price impact, the anticipation that this will last for some time to come, and therefore that has sort of yanked up prices in such a way that the kind of ripple effect from the Gulf and from the Strait of Hormuz has been felt instantly in the gas stations, the petrol stations, on people's bills all around the world.
0: Yeah, and that impact, I think, is worth pointing out, as you say, leading to kind of estimates from the UN that 32 million people could be plunged into poverty. Rule, this has got me thinking in many ways. I know you like to talk about films. You know, here on Power Players, we

0: Yeah, that are really the sort of central piece of this week's story, right? It's the invisible stuff which you don't notice until essentially it goes wrong.
1: Yeah, I think that is the case as well. And also, I suppose we have, and I've been talking to a lot of people on our programs here on the World Service, you know, shipping companies, people involved inside the industry. And it seems like good news, doesn't it? Hey, with, you know, the straits are open again, the world goes back to normal. But the word that's being used with me all the time, and I'd be interested to hear what Faisal's got to say about this, is uncertainty. You know, I was speaking to the big German container company, Hapag-Lloyd. They were saying, yes, look, this is good news, but we're not sure when we're going to be going through the Strait of Hormuz again. And there's lots of guarantees, there's lots of things that shipping companies need, and they need to start moving, don't they, Faisal, if we want to get the global economy or parts of it moving again.
2: There's a couple of ways to look at this. So I think the path we're on right now is definitively less bad than people had feared even a couple of weeks ago. Set against that, this is good news. Now, that doesn't mean that the hopeful narrative in the markets is going to come to pass. But you can see this sort of pathway now, and it has implications, obviously, for the oil price and the gas price and petrol prices and domestic energy prices, but also inflation. All of these things have started to move in the right direction, and therefore you get this kind of self-fulfilling prophecy. The better news is yielding better news. But you're absolutely right that the heart of this is a highly unpredictable geopolitical fight, the like of which we haven't really seen before. And so that hope is fragile.
0: Yeah, I mean, as you say, Faisal, we're moving in the right direction. But Donald Trump likes to keep all options open. Have a listen to him speaking about the deal this week.
3: The only thing that really matters to me is Iran will never have a nuclear weapon. And it says it loud and clear. They're not going to develop it, they're not going to buy it, and they're not going to do anything with it. And if they do, they suffer unbelievable consequences.
0: So let's take the optimistic view, right? And that this Friday, we see a deal, it gets signed, the clock strikes midnight. Somewhere on the Gulf, imagine you're standing on the bridge of a supertanker, you know, the length of three football fields, your cargo is worth hundreds of millions of dollars. Someone hands you a press release. It says, good news, the strait is open. Do either of you set sail, or do you look and think to yourself, I don't trust this yet, Faisal?
2: You know, you don't quite trust that piece of paper, I think, is the reality. And indeed, even before the strait at the beginning of this conflict had been formally closed, it sort of closed itself. What do I mean by that? The fear from insurance companies was that so profound that the insurance rates shot up so high that they physically couldn't move. So if you like, the insurance companies sort of became a kind of financial and then almost physical block on the move on the movement of these giant carriers. So they'd also want to wait on the terms and conditions, as it were. You know, clearly there's a little bit of uncertainty around that. We're told by the White House that there's no tolls or anything like that. But clearly the Iranians, possibly, and the Omanis think that there's some degree of something going on there. Let's see what the detail of that is. So you've got the insurance, and then you've just got the physical, logistical effort. Well, to turn the tanker around, as it were, and there's 118, I think, fully laden tankers. There's empty tankers in there. There's hundreds of other ships, so up to 800 ships in there. Then you have to sequence the shipping through this narrow strait. And then there's the critical issue, which is a sort of military issue. And it's a bit of a sort of Schrodinger's cat here, which is, what about the Iranian mines?
0: Yeah, I mean, we're going to talk about the mines a bit later, but I want to pick up on, you know, you talked about paperwork there, legal questions, giant traffic jams. I mean, Raoul, I know you've been speaking to a lot of people this week. What are you hearing? You know, what sense are we hearing from the industry itself, from shippers?
1: I think it's interesting, and I think Faisal will agree with this, in that there was a positivity. You know, this has been a really difficult time, and here we have some semblance of a move forward, but there were caution. And Faisal just listed them there. There are so many challenges ahead. There are so many different questions ahead. I mean, insurance is such a big one, isn't it? Because if insurance levels don't come down quickly enough, is it viable, as Faisal said, to move your ship through there? And what is going to cause that to come down? Are we going to need to see ships being escorted through. I've been speaking to

0: Jack Larson. He's Chief Safety and Security Officer at BIMCO, the world's largest membership organization for shipping. This is what he's been telling me.
1: They really hope that this time it will actually materialize and that the deal will come through. But they're also a bit skeptical because they have seen now for a number of times these unilateral and overly optimistic announcements from Trump.
2: So, you know, skepticism, unsurprisingly, there about how seriously we should take this. You know, it's fascinating. You've got hundreds of ships still stuck there, seafarers aboard. You know, it's hard to imagine what life has been like for some of them trapped in the Gulf, waiting to find out what happens next.
3: There's been a trickle through of ships, actually, as the peace moves have started. So, you know, they've been sort of testing. Some ships have been testing the you know, just exactly what's going on in the Strait. And the price of oil and gas, but oil mainly, has adjusted, getting not far off where it was in early March now.
2: But at the same time, I mean, as we've established, the shipping lane may be open, but the ships, broadly speaking, you know, at traffic levels we were used to seeing before this crisis, aren't using this shipping lane. So, diplomacy aside, it was something you touched on earlier, there is also still this question about safety and about what's in the seabed, the mines.
3: Yes, but I think you could make a reasoned judgment now that flows will start to increase to something below half by the end of the year. And maybe they'll only ever get up to 70% by next year. But that's the sort of calculation that is now occurring. And it isn't just that. This has changed the reality in the Gulf, Michelle. You know, you now have the Emiratis talking and possibly already starting to bypass the Strait. And they are going. They already have a smaller pipeline. I understand that they're going to be building a whole load of other pipelines.
2: So you think if there is that flexibility, then reduced traffic, sea mines, not such a big deal?
3: Well, you mentioned sea mines, and I think there's a fascinating question about the sea mine issue. And I raise this because I was hosted by the British Navy in the maritime trade operations in Portsmouth last month. And it was very interesting. I repeatedly asked about whether they knew where the mines were. And I got the impression that no one really knew exactly how many mines there were, and indeed if there were any mines.
0: Well, and the Iranians, though, won't they? They will know, and they will be the ones, if this is going to work, who will have to eventually answer that question and point the minesweepers to where they are. Otherwise, we're talking about this, you know, we start very positively, we talk about the shipping companies saying, look, we're happy, things seem to be progressing, but is the real danger here that we don't progress as quickly as we think we're going to progress here?
3: You know, I guess the assumption of the markets is that the Iranians have enough interest in the weakening of the sanctions regime against them and the ability and the desire and the need to rebuild after the damage done from the bombing from Iran and the US. It will be a slow process, but I think markets have factored in that this is going to be gradual. It literally will be. Turning tankers around, and that is slow.
2: The markets looking forward to what they see as the eventual full reopening, but hold your horses, it's going to take time. You're listening to Business Daily from the BBC World Service. So we've been looking at when reopening means recovered, and the key reason all of this matters in terms of getting ships moving again is to get the global economy moving again. And that's really at the nub of this, isn't it, Faisal, that it's been so hard?
3: Oh, absolutely. It's been hard, as we've said, for oil and gas and the immediate knock-on impact and transmission of the shock via prices. It isn't just that, of course. There were great fears about other industries, about smaller industries that are all connected to gas and oil. We can have a little competition here. We're trying to list the various niche chemicals, whether it's naphtha or helium, which is kind of used in chips, or whether it's urea.
2: MRIs.
3: Or urea in fertilizer, of course, critically. And this is an interesting one because the timing here, I think, is very beneficial. As I had been told, the real concern was that fertilizer prices and availability would be deeply problematic for the Southern Hemisphere major sowing season in the big kind of soya wheat crops, you know, over the next 3 or 4 months. And they buy their fertilizer kind of in the next 4-6 weeks.
2: Rahul, I'm curious to sort of, you always talk to people around the world in terms of what you're hearing. I mean, I was hearing from Thailand, rice crops not being planted. What have you been hearing from other people you've been speaking
0: well,
2: to?
0: Well, you know, I've spent a lot of time over the last few weeks talking to people in India because, as Faisal said, that Asia's badly affected, and particularly in India, cooking gas is such an important product that comes from the Middle East and from the Gulf region. And I'll give you one example with a factory owner that I spoke to. He had to shut his factory down. It's got nothing to do with cooking gas. But his workers came to him and said, look, we can't afford cooking gas at the moment, so you need to buy us cooking gas. It was so expensive on the black market, which is how it operates in those parts of India, he couldn't afford to do it. They said, we're not coming to work. So his factory shut down because of that. And on the other hand, there are huge amounts of exports. We are moving into the key season for tea exports in India. And the biggest market for tea is Iran and the Middle East. So there are a lot of tea garden owners who are desperately waiting for the Strait of Hormuz to open up again so they can get those products moving. And they are perishable. So if they don't move soon, their products are becoming worthless. So wherever you go across South Asia or other parts of Asia, speak to many businesses there, you will hear similar stories. Restaurants that have been shut down in many parts as well because they just cannot afford the prices as they began to creep up. So all those challenges that Faisal has so eloquently told us today about why the Strait may not open are not good news for millions and millions of businesses across Asia who are desperate for this to get going again.
2: Well, and I was riding the bus to work the other day chatting to one of my neighbours, and they were hoping to book a trip, a flight to Asia. And as we know, airlines have been hugely affected by all of this. They were sort of delaying their purchase till the last possible minute in hopes that it will come down.
0: And no. I'm flying to India in 2 weeks. Book it as soon as you can. They keep going on. I wonder, though, because the global economy's had so many shocks recently, you know, we go back to the pandemic, we go back to the war in Ukraine. You know, Lord Brown, former head of BP, said to me this was the biggest ever disruption he had seen in the global oil supply, because there are so many of them. Now, like when we have a shock on the body, does it just take longer and longer to recover? And is that going to be one of the dangers here? We seem to be able to answer the question of when the Straits of Hormuz might be fully operational again, because there are so many bits of it that need to be answered. And while it takes longer and longer, I suppose the shock gets bigger and bigger in some ways, in spite of the resilience.
3: Yes, there is this sort of fear that the Gulf won't turn around and there'll be some other geopolitical strife that reemerges, which I think is realistic, and you definitely factor it in. But then you also have this possibility that there'll be a glut of oil next year. There's a possibility that oil could go back up to $120 a barrel, $150 a barrel. But I think there's also a possibility that oil can be at $50 a barrel next year. And so how do you price that? It's very, very difficult. That's the uncertainty you talk about.
2: Well, I want to thank you both for some elegant tangoing. We will be tracking this story closely over the coming weeks as the situation on the water develops. But for now, from Raoul, Faisal and me, Michelle, thank you so much for listening to Business Daily from the BBC World Service.
4: World Service, and this is Witness History with me, Rachel Naylor. I'm taking you back more than 50 years to the discovery of a skeleton that helped rewrite Australia's history. This is the controversial story of Mungo Man. I've been speaking to the scientist who found him. It's the 1970s, and we're in the barren, remote Willandra Lakes region in New South Wales. But unlike the name suggests, there are no longer any lakes. They dried up 15,000 years ago. Geologist Dr. Jim Bowler from the Australian National University in Canberra is here to study ancient climate change.
5: I was puzzled by the extent of dunes all up and down across the country, but no desert, and the existence of dry basins that we called lakes, but no water. So I decided that my geology was going to try to unwrap the story of those ancient landscapes.
4: But that's not his only aim. 6 years earlier, in 1968, Jim had accidentally found some ancient human bones. They became known as Mungo Lady, as she was found next to Lake Mungo, and she was estimated to be around 40,000 years old, far older than any other human remains found in Australia. Jim is sure there must be more out there. on the 26th of February 1974. Due to a rare storm, he takes shelter in a solitary sheep station more than 100 kilometres from the nearest town.
5: I was locked up in the shearer's quarters with the sheep. I was sitting there, but I had my notebooks. You couldn't work in the wet. So I waited, and then the sky cleared, the sun came out, and I thought, oh, I'm going to get out here. The rains, they sweep the surface, so they bring a new series of discoveries.
4: For that reason, Jim is feeling confident about the day ahead. So confident, he writes in his notebook,
5: I'm going out to data science. I might find something really interesting.
4: Wearing a safari hat, sunglasses and a leather jacket, Jim heads out on his motorbike to explore the dunes in the sun.
5: Well, probably about by the middle of the day, I noticed a white bone appearing on the windblown sandy surface. Now, I thought, first case, it was a wombat. So I swept away just with my hand the tip of these bones, and below this round patch on the surface, there was clearly a human jawbone. And that immediately implied the probable presence of a body on the ground on which I was then standing. I got back quickly as possible to the nearest telephone, rang my colleagues in Canberra, and at this stage they already knew that, well, Bowler had found a few things of interest before, so they came immediately this time with a team of people.
4: Here was the further proof of ancient human life that Jim had been hoping for. At 4:18 p.m. he writes in his trusty notebook, Eureka, the next Mungo edition. Within 48 hours, his colleagues from the university, including archaeologist Dr. Alan Thorne, arrived to excavate the bones. Unlike Mungo Lady, here was a complete skeleton, and there was more.
5: Thorne said to me, watch this. He gave me a little pellet, and it was a pellet of iron oxide. And so immediately the penny dropped that this was not just iron oxide, it was ochre. And we could see a faint trace around the margins of the body, that there was a faint reddening. This trace continued down from cranium down to the groin. This body had been anointed.
4: This was huge news. It showed that those who buried Mungo Man were more sophisticated than previously thought, as this BBC documentary from 1975 explains.
6: Red ochre in the grave can only signify that the ancient people of this lake believed in an afterlife and had created religious rituals at least as early as modern man in Europe. They have the earliest cremation in the world, which also indicates religion, and their pellets of ochre may make them the first artists.
5: So that all came together on that single day.
4: Not bad for a day that started with Jim stranded on a sheep farm in the rain. The skeleton, a hunter-gatherer with arthritis who died around the age of 50, was nicknamed Mungo Man. He was buried on his back with his hands crossed in his lap.
5: It took time to understand and appreciate the full significance of what we were seeing. The dating at that time, all we could say, was certainly well beyond 20,000.
4: Jim's colleagues went further and estimated that Mungo Man was older than that, maybe even 63,000 years old.
5: That received worldwide acknowledgement. This was a new history to Australia. And I was approached by the media in Melbourne, the Melbourne Age, and I was very sceptical about those dates because they did not fit the geology. So I said to the reporter, look, I don't believe those dates, and if you believe them, you believe in fairies at the bottom of the garden. And the media lady said, well, look, we'll quote you on that. Like, no, you can't. I didn't say it. I'll say I never said it. So next day, the Melbourne Age came out. Bowler says the age of the Mungo Man is ridiculous.
4: Jim's instincts were right. Carbon dating later showed Mungo Man was about 42,000 years old, which still made him Australia's oldest known human skeleton. That's nearly 10 times older than the pyramids of Egypt. His remains were taken to the Australian National University to be studied. And in 1979, the area he was found in became a national park and a World Heritage Site in 1981. But Indigenous Australians viewed the excavation as a violation of their sacred traditions.
7: How did you feel about the bones being moved at the time?
5: Oh, that's come back to bite us. The reality was the bones were taken without permission. That's true. At that time, The indigenous people from that area had been removed probably 50, 60 years earlier. So I didn't meet any in my work there for many years until after the appearance of the Mungo people, when Aboriginal people came and said, hey, look, hey, wait a minute, this is our history, not yours.
4: Indigenous Australians from the region campaigned for Mungo Man to be returned to his ancestral home. In 2015, the Australian National University apologised for their original excavation. 2 years later, Mungo Man was returned to Mungo National Park. And in 2022, in accordance with the wishes of the Indigenous community, he was reburied in a secret location to protect his remains from desecration. Jim believes the fact it was undisclosed is a missed opportunity.
5: For me, it was a sad and unfortunate moment, a pilgrimage place where people could come and honour not just the bones, but the ancestral people. That never happened. Lake Mungo itself is a pilgrimage place for many people. They go there and they see the land and the amazing record of ancient people, but not the full story, not the spiritual dimension of the Mungo people. That's the story Australia still waits to digest.
4: Mungo Man is no longer regarded as Australia's oldest remains. In 2017, evidence was discovered to suggest that Aboriginal people have been in Australia for even longer, 65,000 years. But Jim's discoveries helped redefine our scientific understanding of early Australians.
5: It clearly was a moment of life-changing significance, both not to me, but also to Australian history. I have spent 50-odd years in the company with Mungo Man. He's here on my wall today behind me. I talk to him and he talks to me. I listen to him and he's asked me questions, Bowler, what have you done to my land? What have you done to my people? They become real questions to which we have to find answers. That is a dialogue that goes on between me and Mungo Man and will continue whether he's buried or not.
4: Dr. Jim Bowler, now 96, was speaking to me, Rachel Naylor, for Witness History.
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1: Welcome to NewsHour from the BBC World Service. I'm Celia Hatton. Coming up, a basic agreement has been signed ending the war between the U.S. and Iran. But the negotiations now turn to the really difficult issues. We'll get the view from Iran and Israel.
2: Honestly, I think that Netanyahu should do exactly what he wants to do and not be harassed by Donald Trump.
1: Moscow's hit by a massive Ukrainian drone attack. We'll speak with our Russia editor. Plus, researchers say it's way too easy to get around ChatGPT's guardrails.
3: The nature of the content is for some of the most extreme we have found, and it'll achieve by just a single command, a single sentence, and the occurrence itself wasn't even that malicious.
1: And a new phase for one of the world's most famous trees.
4: The major oak will continue to be a focal point of Sherwood Forest, not just culturally, but also ecologically.
1: Stay with us.
5: BBC News with Moira Alderson. Marine tracking platforms say at least four tankers have sailed through the Strait of Hormuz after Iran and the United States signed a memorandum of understanding on ending their war. Under the memo, Tehran is opening the strait and Washington is lifting its blockade of Iranian ports. The agreement also says Iran will dilute its enriched uranium stockpile under UN supervision. Here's our chief international correspondent, Lise Doucette.
6: When it comes to nuclear enrichment, the only real detail in this first framework is something they call blending down the 440 kilograms of uranium enriched to 60%, dangerously close to weapons grade. There is no mention of President Trump's repeated demand that Iran should ship all of its highly enriched uranium to the United States. And finally, I would point to the Strait of Hormuz. It will remain toll-free for 60 days, but then there will be a regional dialogue. And really for Iran, that's code for that Iran is going to, it's already working with Oman to impose some kind of fees.
5: Oil prices have fallen 3% after the signing of that U.S.-Iran deal. Our international business correspondent Theo Leggett looks at the economic prospects.
7: Before the conflict, we were looking at prices of around $70 per barrel for Brent crude. Now they're at about $77. During the conflict, it peaked a couple of times at $118 a barrel. But it's not just about crude oil. Refined products, diesel, aviation fuel, liquefied natural gas. Qatar is one of the world's biggest producers of liquefied natural gas. It accounts for about a fifth of the world's supply. This stuff is going to take much, much longer because remember, it's not just about reopening the Strait of Hormuz, but it's also about getting the ships that have been blocked in there for months out and then getting empty vessels in so that they can pick up new cargoes.
5: Violence is continuing in Lebanon despite the US-Iran memorandum, saying hostilities must end on all fronts. Lebanese state media says one person's been killed and another seriously wounded in the latest Israeli drone strike in the south. The Church of England has issued a formal apology to birth mothers and children affected by historical forced adoptions. Between 1949 and 1976, the Church helped run mother and baby homes, where unmarried women were often under pressure to give up their children, Duncan Kennedy reports.
8: Confirming to the Commons Education Committee that there would be an apology, Bridget Phillipson, who has responsibility for adoption matters, added that the Prime Minister would have more to say on what she called this shameful period. Addressing those affected, she said that the women would get the apology they profoundly deserved. The BBC first reported on forced adoptions 5 years ago. Those reports led to a parliamentary inquiry by the Human Rights Committee, as well as apologies from the Scottish and Welsh governments.
5: BBC News. The US Defence Secretary Pete Hegseth has told a meeting of his NATO counterparts that European members must move fast and irreversibly to take primary responsibility for the defence of the continent. He said the US would be reviewing its NATO commitments in this light. Jessica Parker reports from Brussels.
9: The theme was familiar. Pete Hegseth said there'd be no going back to what he described as an era of free riding on American military might. He also rebuked nations who refused to give the US access to bases for American strikes on Iran. What was new was the announcement of a six-month review of America's military presence in Europe. The US has already said it will withdraw 5,000 troops from Germany, but this appears to be a far broader evaluation. There are a few details, but Mr. Hegseth said it was all part of getting Europe to take primary responsibility for its own defence.
5: The United Nations says government forces were the main perpetrators of violations against children in conflict zones last year, for the first time since it started taking records 3 decades ago. The UN verified more than 38,500 grave abuses in 2025, with over 14,000 children killed or maimed. It says the highest number of violations were in Israel, Gaza and the West Bank, with the vast majority of these carried out by the Israeli military. The United Arab Emirates has become the first Arab country to set a minimum age for social media use, approving new rules that ban children under 15 from using personal social media accounts. The regulations also require platforms to introduce reliable age verification systems and prevent companies from using children's online activity for advertising or commercial purposes. Australian researchers say bird flu has killed thousands of elephant seal pups at a remote Antarctic breeding colony. Scientists visiting Heard Island and McDonnell Islands last year found hundreds of dead seals and took samples which confirmed the presence of H5N1 strain.
1: Hello, I'm Celia Hatton. Welcome to NewsHour from the BBC World Service. The deal is done. The US and Iran have both signed on the dotted line to stop their war.
10: Yes. Bravo.
1: President Trump signing the memorandum of understanding at a dinner for G7 leaders at the Palace of Versailles in France on Wednesday night. French President Emmanuel Macron leading the applause there. But now the clapping has stopped. Teams from the U.S. and Iran are expected to face each other at the bargaining table in about 24 hours' time. And it's an eye-watering list of issues that remain on the table. How will Iran's nuclear program wind down, and how will monitors ensure that's happening? When will the 60-day negotiation period be over, and what will happen to shipping through the Strait of Hormuz? And the money issue. How much money might Iran receive with sanctions relief, and where will that money go? It's a long list of questions. Let's try to get some answers. Let's go first to Israel now. Here's how some people there reacted to the deal.
2: I don't believe there should be a ceasefire. I think that they should finish what's going on. Honestly, I think that Netanyahu should do exactly what he wants to do and not be harassed by Donald Trump.
11: We would like to protect our country from other terror activities.
12: Even though we're in war and stuff here is bad and we have rockets firing at us from Iran, I hope that we will have peace.
1: Alon Pincus advised Ehud Barak and Shimon Peres, who both served as Israeli prime ministers. He was also the Israeli consul general in New York from the year 2000 until 2004. He joins us live from Tel Aviv. Mr. Pincus, how is Israel going to be affected by this deal?
13: Oh, hi. Hello, Celia. Good to be on your show. Immediately back to your question. There's a straight answer, and the straight answer is that Israel's geopolitical position has been diminished, that this war and the ensuing agreement represent a strategic debacle as far as Israel is concerned, that none of the war objectives have been achieved, not even close, and that this would present a major challenge for Israel in the forthcoming years. That's one way of looking at it. The second is a more cautious political perspective, and that is, wait, it's only a memorandum of understanding. It requires a 60-day negotiating period, which, according to the paper itself, the 14-point draft, or not draft, the 14-point agreement, rather, is extendable. So let's call it 90 days for the sake of our conversation, and let's see what happens between 60 and 90 days from now. And that could change the dynamics. The third way of looking at it is to say, okay, this is geopolitics and this is a strategic environment or landscape, call it what you want. And it would be premature and misleading to conclude anything at this point. So let's just wait and see. I happen to choose option one of those that I presented to you, Celia.
1: So the strategic debacle then?
13: Yes, absolutely.
1: And tell me more about why you think that.
13: Look, without getting into the politics of Benjamin Netanyahu, Iran has been his fixation, his obsession, his raison d'etre, so to speak, of his entire political career. And here he was presented or worked toward an almost perfect storm situation, a perfect constellation is a better term, of geopolitical factors, a weakened Iran, a dominant Israel, and a willing American president to go on board. And it failed. None of his fundamental basic premises have matured or have succeeded. The regime in Iran did not collapse. There was no popular uprising. Iran's missile production and launching capability, yes, has been degraded, but no, it has not been eliminated. Iran's nuclear program has been deferred to that negotiating period, those 60 days plus that we just spoke about. His assurances to Trump in mid-February that Iran would not attack the Arab Gulf states, Saudi Arabia, Qatar, the United Arab Emirates, Bahrain, Oman, and others, Kuwait, has been disproven. And his assurance that Iran is incapable and would never dare to shut down the Strait of Hormuz, backfired spectacularly. So in that respect, it's a major debacle. Add to that the agreement, which is why you and I are talking right now. The agreement from an Israeli point of view is probably the worst of all scenarios.
1: A very dire picture from you there. Alan Pincus, thank you very much. Alan Pincus advised Ehud Barak and Shimon Peres, who both served as Israeli Prime Minister. He was also the Israeli Consul General from 2000 to 2004 in New York. Let's go live to Lucerne now in Switzerland to speak with our chief international correspondent, Lise Doucet. Lise, you're in Switzerland heading to that first round of talks, and we'll go into that in a moment. But first, you've been taking in the reaction to this deal. Who seems to have come out on top when we're thinking about the U.S. and Iran? Is it being widely seen as a good agreement for both sides?
10: Yes, what a withering assessment from Alan Pincus there as far as it's seen from the perspective of Israel. I think, Celia, we have to begin by saying that it's a win for the world that the Strait of Hormuz, whose closure it had such wide-ranging and very painful repercussions for countries the world over. That's really, really important. President Trump is able to say, and he said it in capital letters, in response to that chorus of criticism, is saying that the oil prices are coming down, the stock markets are up. He says if anyone criticizes his deal, it's because they're stupid or ignorant or jealous. So he is really fighting back against it. What did Iran get? Well, Iran, of course, is in the midst of a dire economic crisis. It means that it protects itself from further destruction from the Israeli and American attacks. But when you look at the 14 points in this deal, Celia, it really does look like a big win for Iran. Take the point about the core of this deal, the nuclear program. The word used is that Iran reaffirms that it will not try to acquire or develop a nuclear weapon. Iran has been saying for many years it will not acquire a weapon. It was part of the 2015 nuclear deal, which President Trump pulled out of in 2018. Iran also gets an immediate waiver, which allows it to export its oil, its crude oil, its petroleum products. It allows us to use the transportation and the banking systems. And while the Strait of Hormuz is fully open for 60 days without tolls, President Trump keeps saying there will be no tolls. After those 60 days, there is going to be what's called a regional dialogue about the Strait. And that dialogue is already taking place between Iran and Oman, who controls the southern side of the Strait of Hormuz. And Iran is making it very clear. There's been statements by the President, Mahmoud Pezeshkian, saying that Iran will continue to charge, wait, don't call them tolls, there'll be fees, there'll be services. So there's much in this for Iran. The big test for Iran, of course, will be in the second part during those that period of intense negotiations. If it wants sanctions lifted and it wants its assets unfrozen, it is going to have to make concessions on its nuclear program.
9: He's looking forward to those talks. I mean, you mentioned it, but U.S. and Israeli strikes during this conflict have taken out many Iranian political and military leaders. Once the deal has been signed, do the Americans have the appropriate sway to negotiate with the Iranians now?
10: Well, there's another curiosity about this process. The deal has already been signed. It was signed digitally first. There's now photographs on social media today of President Pezeshkian of Iran, President Trump at the G7 signing the deal, the Pakistani mediator, Shehbaz Sharif. So it's been signed. What will happen here tomorrow, not far from where I'm speaking to you, is we understand there will be some kind of a formal ceremony. We understand that J.D. Vance, the U.S. Vice President, will be there, the lead negotiator for Iran, the Speaker of Parliament, Mohammed Bagher Ghalibaf. Qatar will be represented, Pakistan, and Iran has said they want negotiations to begin immediately, and they could possibly go for more than one day. I think the big question now is the United States going to put together a team with the kind of experts which were so integral to the negotiations in 2015? They still haven't assembled the top nuclear experts, the physicists, the economic experts to negotiate what will be a very, very technical as well as a political negotiation.
9: Okay, our chief international, Lise Doucet, thank you very much for speaking to us from Switzerland. Well, we just have a brief moment to get the Iranian perspective now. Mohammed Aslami is a researcher in Middle Eastern and North African studies at Tehran University. He joins us live from Tehran. Mr. Aslami, what do you make of the agreement?
14: First of all, thank you so much for having me. Right now in Tehran, nobody's that much excited about the deal because we have the experience of the JCPOA, which was which faced a very, very kind of problem with Donald Trump himself when he withdrew from the JCPOA, which was an international agreement endorsed by UN Security Council. Right now, most of the experts are skeptical about the deal between Iran and the United States. However, the understanding from the text is very interesting because right now, the Iranians, I'm not talking about the negotiators, but I'm talking about other experts that they didn't expect these kind of achievements during the negotiation. And right now, what we are thinking about is a kind of very, very hard marathon between Iranians and American in this 60 days window of talking about the details of their agreement regarding the Iranian nuclear capabilities and also the new framework of passing through the Strait of Hormuz and also a regional security framework, which is very, very important right now. Seems that the Iranians are insisting on the importance of Lebanon. I'm not sure if Donald Trump and other Americans can persuade Israelis not to sabotage the deal, but this is a matter we should see in the future.
9: Okay, thank you for taking us through that. Just briefly, I mean, what hope do you have that there will be some kind of deal within the next 60 days?
14: You know, but we face some kind of challenges within the JCPOA. One of them is the primary sanctions. While the Americans, invested so many of their political assets and also their security efforts in JCPOA, they didn't achieve a kind of economic achievements from the deal.
9: Mr. Aslami, we'll have to leave you there, I'm afraid. We don't have much time. Mohammed Aslami, researcher in Middle Eastern and North African Studies at Tehran University. More information available on this story on the BBC News website. Coming up, researchers in Britain say the latest public version of ChatGPT can be made to generate sexualized images or depict scenes of graphic violence with a simple prompt, and that the issue is widespread.
3: Every AI model has this problem. We have previous research to be put out earlier this year about Grok and putting real faces on images of sexual content. We have found problems of violence in other type of models. Unfortunately, it is the nature of how these models work. They don't understand intent and content.
1: And our headlines from the BBC newsroom this hour. International shipping is beginning to pass through the Strait of Hormuz after the US and Iran signed a deal aiming to end the war. The Archbishop of Canterbury has issued a formal apology for the role played by the Church of England to historical forced adoptions. And the UAE has become the first Arab country to set a minimum age for social media use. You're listening to NewsHour. Let's focus on the Democratic Republic of Congo now and the ongoing Ebola outbreak there. The most dangerous time for Ebola to spread is when a person with the virus dies. That's when they're in the most infectious period. Burials have been linked to mass infection events during outbreaks, so safe burial teams have become a critical part of the response. The BBC's Anne Soy followed volunteers from the International Federation of the Red Cross and Red Crescent as they conducted a funeral in Ituri province in the northeast of the DRC. She filed this report.
15: It's a very emotional time just outside the Ebola treatment unit, and behind me there's a family waiting for their child. We have seen some of the healthcare workers inside, fully kitted in personal protective equipment, bring out a body that looked like a child's body. And now the Red Cross volunteers have just arrived. They will also put on the personal protective equipment, and then the medics on the inside will hand over the body to them. We are about to accompany the family of a 34-year-old mother of four. She has died from Ebola.
16: It's a big blow for our family.
15: That's the deceased woman's father, Simone Nyal.
16: She was not ill for long, only 1 week, and then she died. She's left behind children. I don't know how we will cope.
15: They have now placed the coffin on the pickup truck, and now they are removing the personal protective equipment that they wore here, and that is done sequentially as another team observes, making sure there's no chance of infection. We've now come to Nyamurongo Cemetery, and the Red Cross team is wearing aprons, white aprons, and they've just lowered the body into the grave. There are a few members of the family here. It's a very short session. The volunteers have gone back to the car. I think this is the quickest burial I've ever attended. Next to Simone's family, we find Joel Lonzama Kombu alone covering his mother's grave. He has lost three sisters, a brother-in-law, and his parents in a matter of days.
17: Today is the sixth. I came here at the cemetery to say bye for members in my family. My father, yesterday, and today, you see, I'm here just to say bye for my mama.
15: I have never seen anything like this. There's so many families here that have come for burials just today, and this is happening every single day. There are many freshly covered graves, many more being dug today. The number of people being buried in just this cemetery in Bunia is high. Even the locals are saying that this is not usual. The International Federation of the Red Cross and Red Crescent says hundreds of community volunteers have signed up to help families conduct safe burials.
4: It's very cultural. That's why we adapt the procedure as much as possible to match the needs of the families and the community.
15: Maria Munoz is the coordinator for public health emergencies at the Red Cross. She shows me how they have modified body bags to enable families to view their loved ones safely.
4: Families often want to make sure that it's their loved ones in the back. We can show them the face of their loved one once the body is secured, the back is disinfected.
15: There have been incidents of violence when some families have tried to take the bodies of their relatives forcefully, rejecting safe burial protocols. It's a difficult period for both the community and volunteers trying to help them to stop Ebola. It's challenging but vital work to help bring the outbreak under control.
1: Anne Soy in the DRC's Ituri province. Now to the UK, and a story that sits somewhere between myth and reality. In the heart of Sherwood Forest in Nottinghamshire lies an ancient oak tree. According to local folklore, the hero Robin Hood, known for robbing the rich to give to the poor, took shelter inside the tree when he was hiding from the Sheriff of Nottingham. A story, perhaps, but the tree, known as the Major Oak, is real, believed to be over 1,000 years old. It's now sadly thought to have died, despite conservationists' best efforts to keep it alive. Chloe Ryder manages the Sherwood Forest Estate for the Royal Society for the Protection of Birds. What's so special about this tree?
18: The Major Oak is obviously synonymous with the county of Nottinghamshire and the legends of Robin Hood and all of those tales. It's a really iconic tree. It's instantly recognisable, and it's got to over 1,000 years old, we believe, which is one of only a few hundred in the UK and one of very few in the whole of Western Europe.
1: If I was standing next to it, what would I see?
18: So the girth of the tree is about 11 metres around, so it takes about 6 people to give it a big hug.
1: Wow.
18: The crown, when it was in full coverage, was about 28 metres across. So as you walk up to it, even now, it's still a beautiful piece of natural sculpture. It is iconic, and it will remain so for a long time.
1: We should also add that a lot of metal supports have been put up around the tree in the past few decades, right? Can you tell us about them?
18: Yeah, the Major Oak is obviously iconic not just because of its size and its legend of Robin Hood, but also the interventions because of its popularity from, you know, 3 centuries ago. Its metal props took over from wooden ones in the turn of the millennium. And it's also got these ironworks right in the crown that you can still see today that were thought to be put in the early 1900s in those first attempts to keep that special shape. The limbs those bracing support are absolutely huge and they weigh vast amounts. But really in this last few years, there's been a significant lack of leaves visible on the tree compared to, you know, its full leafy glory in its heyday. But not only that, we've been using technology to monitor activity within the tree, but also in the soils. And then we began a root restoration project in 2023 to alleviate some of the problems of soil compaction. And we found that the root system had been severely compromised at that point.
1: And so are you certain now that it really has died?
18: We would understand that there's no miracle resurrection in the pipeline. There might be a few leaves in future as, you know, living tissues connect to some stored energy. But it's had so many challenges that it just can't sustain itself any longer.
1: Is it safe to say they're all basically human causes that led to the death of the tree then?
18: Certainly, though, the pressures of visitors wanting to touch the tree and take photographs inside it, and then all of those well-intentioned efforts to sustain it and keep it alive and intact have all added challenges to it. Climate change is another significant factor that we're seeing across forest ecosystems in the UK. So there's a lots of dysfunction that's happening naturally as well as those human interventions as well.
1: Mm. The tree's not going anywhere though, is it? So it will continue to support a lot of life for a long time as it continues to decay?
18: That's right. We say that the Major Oak, you know, will continue to be a focal point of Sherwood Forest, not just culturally with those the legends that surround it, but also ecologically. So it will still play a vital part in that forest ecosystem in the next phase of its lifetime.
1: Chloe Ryder manages the Sherwood Forest Estate. And if you want to take a look at the Major Oak tree, there are some beautiful images of it on the BBC website, including a depiction of Robin Hood and Maid Marian getting married in the Sherwood Forest. That image dating back to 1886. Take a look. 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

0: Coming up on NewsHour in the next 30 minutes, Canada looks to make football history at the Men's World Cup. We'll explain why. And we'll go live to Brussels, where NATO defense ministers are meeting. Their talks come after the U.S. Defense Secretary says Washington will review its military presence in Europe. And an AI-assisted operation to separate conjoined twins in Nigeria. That's after the news.
1: BBC News with Moira Alderson. Marine tracking platforms say at least four tankers have sailed through the Strait of Hormuz after Iran and the United States signed a memorandum of understanding on ending their war. Under the memo, Tehran is reopening the strait. Washington is lifting its blockade of Iranian ports. Oil prices fell 3% after the signing of that deal, but it's come in for criticism in the United States. Donald Trump's former Vice President Mike Pence said the agreement smacked of appeasement. Violence is continuing in Lebanon despite the U.S.-Iran memorandum saying hostilities must end on all fronts. Lebanese state media says one person was killed and another seriously injured in the latest Israeli drone strike in the south. In other news, the Church of England has issued a formal apology to women and children affected by historical forced adoptions. Between 1949 and 1976, the church helped run homes where unmarried pregnant women were often pressured into giving up their children. The United Nations says for the first time since it began keeping records, government forces last year were the main perpetrators of violations against children in conflict zones. It says the highest number of violations by a significant margin were in Israel, Gaza, and the West Bank. The UAE has become the first Arab country to set a minimum age for social media use. Children under 15 are now banned from creating or using personal social media accounts. Government employees in Afghanistan have told the BBC they're no longer allowed to bring smartphones into work. Some say they've also been told not to use the phones at home. Australian researchers say that bird flu has killed thousands of elephant seal pups at a remote Antarctic breeding colony. They estimate about 13,000 seal pups have died from the disease. They also found higher than expected deaths in penguin populations. BBC News.
0: Welcome back to NewsHour. And the latest from the Men's World Cup, Canada are looking to make World Cup history later on Thursday when they take on Qatar and Vancouver. Coach Jesse Marsh's team are looking to win their first ever World Cup game, which would also put them on the brink of qualifying for the knockout stages for the first time in the country's history. Our sports presenter Isaac Fannin asked Harjeet Joel, reporter for the Daily Hive, what she made of Jesse Marsh's lively news conference ahead of the game.
2: Yeah, Coach Marsh, he's always has a bit of banter, a bit of back and forth with the press, so he was in full form. It was finally good to be able to hear him talk because he had not spoken since post-match in Toronto after the draw, so it was good to hear from the gaffer.
3: There was so much noise going into that game in Toronto, and actually this week in Vancouver it's felt a little bit quieter.
2: Yeah, they've had that first match under their belt, and now they've moved across country to Vancouver, which is going to be their home base for the next two group stage matches. And if they advance to the knockout stage and they win the group, they'll be able to stay and play in Vancouver. So they have that sorted. They have their hotel sorted, their training center. Everything's really ready to go. So they just have to worry about the match against Qatar. So from that sense, there's a bit of relaxing and there's less travel, so they can focus on the match.
3: Well, I actually asked Jesse Marsh a question, so let's hear what he had to say, because I put to him that the team may well be playing in a game where they will potentially qualify for the knockouts.
4: Well, I mean, look, one of the things about the scenario right now in the group is even with a win, it's still in balance, right, in the balance. So I think our challenge right now is to really stay in the moment, and I know that sounds cliche, and I don't want to make random cliches here, but we are very respectful of Qatar. They have talent, and now if you add really that they have discipline and focus and confidence, this sets up to be a very difficult match for us. So we respect them, and I think that they're a good team. They obviously have a great coach. And so, you know, in all ways, we are expecting their best, and we're going to make sure that we're going to be at our best as well.
3: You asked him a really interesting question about the atmosphere here and what the pitch was looking like, and he came up with a pretty interesting response.
4: The roof is closed. It should be totally full. I know this is a football town, Vancouver. I've seen it many times before, and we expect this place to be rocking, man. Like, these guys will be ready to perform, and we want to make sure that Qatar feels not just the team, but the crowd.
3: So a bit of a rallying cry from Jesse Marsh. It's going to be a great game. I absolutely cannot wait.
0: Exciting times for Canadians. Well, sports presenter Isaac Fannin there in Vancouver, looking ahead to the Canada-Qatar match happening later today.

0: You're listening to NewsHour from the BBC World Service. I'm Celia Hatton. Now to NATO meetings in Brussels.
1: And for too long, NATO has been a paper tiger and a one-way street. No more. Too many allies still don't recognize the historic need that President Trump has made clear to them and to NATO itself to reforge a relevant, powerful military alliance. As President Trump put it, and rightfully so, he gave our allies a test to support America when we asked for their help. And too many failed it.
0: That was U.S. Defense Secretary Pete Hegseth at the meeting of NATO defense ministers, continuing the Trump administration's sharp criticism of European military policies. This was the last ministerial-level meeting before NATO heads of state are scheduled to meet in Turkey in July. So what's been said at the meeting? We can now speak.

0: said the U.S. will conduct a six-month review of U.S. forces in Europe. What can we expect?
1: Well, at the moment, it seems pretty open-ended as to exactly what that's going to mean. So he announced it, and his kind of address to counterparts earlier is a bit of a broadside. Of course, some of that criticism we very much heard from the United States before, basically saying that there had been free-riding on America for too long, that that wasn't going to continue, criticizing allies that U.S. feels did not sufficiently support them by providing access, for example, for bases for U.S. strikes on Iran during the course of the Iran war. But the review is really, I guess, the new thing, and now everyone's trying to clarify exactly what that is going to mean. I'm told by officials there's no predetermined outcome, but the backdrop is this. The US has already at least said it's going to withdraw 5,000 troops from Germany at some point, and as well, we've been hearing over the last couple of days, there's a part of NATO that's a sort of high readiness pool of troops and assets, and the US is reducing some of its contributions to that, and Europe and Canada are having to find ways of trying to make up for that. And officials I've been speaking to say they think there's quite a lot they can do in terms of like for like, whether it's in the area of jets or naval assets or like for different, but even that there are some things that can't necessarily absolutely be replaced. So they're scrambling to do that. So you're already seeing this pattern of the US drawing back a bit, and as far as the Secretary General Mark Rutte is concerned, he's trying to put a positive spin on this, saying this is all about Europe strengthening its defense posture, as the US, of course, has repeatedly been demanding. And Donald Trump has been demanding for a very long time.
0: We've also heard from Ukraine's leader as well at this meeting. What's he been saying?
1: Yes, so we've just been getting some words through from President Zelensky, who's here in Brussels. So he's been making an address. He's talking about this relationship that it isn't just a matter now of Ukraine needing Europe's support in terms of military support, but also that everyone's interested in Ukraine's experience. Obviously, we've been seeing this battlefield evolved, the use of drone technology, Ukraine's success now in striking deep inside Russia and Russian oil interests. So there is now a lot of appetite for Ukrainian expertise on these matters. So he's been talking a bit about that and weapons supplies as well, that they're wanting more in terms of long-range artillery shells, for example. And earlier we were hearing from officials here about there'll be a lot of discussion of air defences. We've seen again that intensification recently of Russian strikes in Ukraine. Some reading that as a sign of Vladimir Putin's frustration with what's happening on the battlefield and that slight change of dynamic that we are seeing there. But air defences again on the agenda, as it has so often been over the course of this war.
0: Jessica, thank you. Jessica Parker speaking to us from Brussels. Well, staying with the Russia-Ukraine conflict, video of Moscow shows the skies darkened by billowing plumes of black smoke, the result of almost 200 drones hitting targets in the capital. This was the sound of one drone flying into a Moscow oil refinery. The video shows what must have been a direct hit as the entire lid of the oil facility is blasted high into the air. It is the largest Ukrainian attack since the start of the full-scale war, with Moscow's mayor saying Russian air defenses shot down more than 190 other drones en route to Moscow. Our Moscow correspondent is Steve Rosenberg. So what did people wake up to today?
2: Well, first of all, let me tell you that I'm in the southeast of the city at the moment, not far from the Moscow oil refinery. And I'll tell you what people here woke up to. The sight of a giant cloud of thick black smoke rising over this part of Moscow. It's still hanging over the city. It's still quite a sight. And people are sort of standing around taking pictures of it on their mobile phones. And there is a sense of surprise, shock, although some people said to me, we kind of expected this to happen, judging by what has happened in previous weeks and previous months with other Ukrainian long-range drone strikes on oil facilities in other parts of the country. There's also anger, too, that in year five of this war, their government doesn't seem to be able to bring them victory that was promised to them. So a mixture of emotions.

0: developments here. And it wasn't just the oil refinery that was targeted. Russian officials have reported damage to residential buildings and to a shopping center too. And the governor of Moscow region says that at least 17 people were injured in the attacks.
1: This was a particularly large attack, and you mentioned the surprise that some people have expressed. But are these drone strikes also becoming normalized in Russia?
0: Yeah, well, only this week there was another large drone attack on Moscow, and again, this Moscow oil refinery was targeted. So, yes, they are becoming, it seems, more frequent. And one thing I notice is, you know, people are realizing now that the war in Ukraine really does affect them. For a long time, many people, certainly in Moscow, in the big cities, you know, far away from the front line, thought that that was a war that didn't really impact them. It was happening a long way away. You know, it was on their television screens a lot, but basically they got on with their lives unaffected. That's not the case now, because people are feeling the economic effects of more than 4 years of war and sanctions, and they're seeing Ukrainian drones now flying into the Moscow region here and, you know, hitting residential buildings, hitting oil refineries. And people are waking up to the fact that, yes, their lives are affected by what is happening in Ukraine.
1: Steve, briefly, I mean, do you think these attacks will put pressure on President Putin to come to the negotiating table?
0: Vladimir Putin has admitted that these kind of attacks, you know, do cause problems. And I was reading some of the pro-Kremlin newspapers today, and they say the same thing. But it's one thing admitting it's a problem. It's another thing caving into pressure. And there's no sign at the moment at all that the Russian authorities are putting two and two together and thinking that now is the time to call it quits, sit down at the negotiating table and make peace. No, Vladimir Putin, from his statements and his speeches, seems to believe still that Russia is winning this war, and that in this war of attrition, Russia will eventually prevail. So you compare that to this kind of situation we've seen, this big Ukrainian drone attack, and the other Ukrainian drone attacks that happen regularly now on other parts of Russia. And it's like two very different pictures, two very different worlds.
1: Our Moscow correspondent, Steve Rosenberg. Now, since 2008, schoolgirls in the UK have been offered a vaccine to prevent cervical cancer. Boys were given the vaccine starting in 2019. The vaccine targets several strains of human papillomavirus, or HPV, which are known to cause 70 to 90% of cervical cancers. In many ways, that school program has been a dramatic success. A study published today shows that girls vaccinated against HPV have a close to zero risk of dying from cervical cancer before the age of 30. But why are HPV vaccine rates dropping if the vaccine itself is so effective? Peter Cicini is professor of cancer epidemiology at Queen Mary University here in London and lead author of today's report in The Lancet. Peter, remind us, how long has this vaccine been around and how does it stop cancer?
2: The vaccine was introduced in 2008. I think it had got permission to be used from 2006. So we've been using it for close to 20 years. The virus, the human papillomavirus, can cause cervical cancer because they have two genes which interfere with the mechanism that the body normally uses to stop a cancer developing. And so if you have the infection with this, used to be really common, and mostly it was harmless. The body's immune system would get rid of the infection, but a persistent infection could lead to accumulating changes which could develop into cancer.
1: And so in the paper that you've published today, what exactly did you find about the effectiveness of this vaccine?
2: So we were looking at women who were born in different times, because in 2008 is when we introduced the vaccine, and it was really targeting 12, 13-year-olds. So people born in 1996 and onwards are the ones who've fully benefited. And we've seen that essentially there were no deaths under the age of 25 in that group. And then there was also a catch-up campaign. So women born between 1990 and 1995 may have been vaccinated. They may have been vaccinated after they'd already been infected with the virus. It might not be quite as good. But we've seen a big fall in the number of women, in those women who've been dying from cervical cancer, but it's not down to zero.
1: Remarkable. But why is it so important for a vaccine to be given around the age of 12 or 13?
2: So mostly to ensure that it's given before people are already being exposed to the virus. So the virus is extremely common, and so it used to be that probably 80% of people were infected by the age of 30. It's primarily sexually transmitted, so once people start having sexual activity, it is quite likely that it's going to spread.
1: Mm.
2: So if you wait until people are in their mid-20s, it's too late to prevent that infection from happening.
1: And just briefly,
2: it's just easier to do it when you're pretty certain no one's infected.
1: Just briefly, I mean, the numbers of people, girls and boys, who are getting the vaccine are dropping in the UK. Are there any risks or side effects of these vaccines?
2: Almost none. Very few people are the people who are allergic to some of the ingredients. We wouldn't give the vaccine to them. And otherwise, it's sort of a little bit of soreness on the arm. A few people faint. But the vaccines have been given to millions, tens of millions of people, and we know that they are incredibly safe.
1: Okay. Thank you for taking us through that. Peter Cicini, Professor of Cancer Epidemiology at Queen Mary University in London. That report out today in The Lancet.
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0: A reminder of our top story this hour. International shipping is beginning to pass through the Strait of Hormuz after the US and Iran signed a deal aiming to end the war. BBC's chief international correspondent Lise Doucette told NewsHour what needs to happen next after signing the deal.
1: I think the big question now is the United States going to put together a team with the kind of experts which were so integral to the negotiations in 2015? They still haven't assembled the top nuclear experts, the physicists, the economic experts to negotiate what will be a very, very technical as well as a political negotiation.
0: Our other top stories this hour, the Archbishop of Canterbury has issued a formal apology for the role played by the Church of England in historical forced adoptions. And the UAE has become the first Arab country to set a minimum age for social media use. You're listening to NewsHour. The latest public version of ChatGPT can be made to generate sexualized images or depict scenes of graphic violence with a simple prompt. That's what researchers from the British AI security startup MindGuard have told the BBC. It figured out how to make ChatGPT create graphic pictures by slightly altering a widely shared instruction or prompt, which was originally designed to produce humorous results. So why does this happen, and what can be done to protect users from explicit content? I've been speaking with Peter Garrigan, founder of AI security firm MindGuard and professor of computer science at Lancaster University.
2: So speaking scientifically, this is how the models work. So models are good at finding relationships and putting them together. So like crime scene imagery, maybe medical information, and maybe historical events. It can and will generate this type of content. That's one dimension. The second one is ultimately these models are trained on data. That data must contain information or imagery that we also generated. That was very, very bad. But the third one was a surprise to me is that I'm quite surprised that they weren't able to detect when it was being sent to the user, these images actually were very, very bad. Because the last 15 years, we've built a lot of AI research that's not LLMs to find bad imagery in the system itself. I think it's a combination for OpenAI, which is having better data sanitization controls and safety alignment, which I know they do a lot of work on that, but also just on the output, are they really classifying the type of content to block this and that type of system? Mm. Not just text, but actually images.
0: I see. So you're advocating not just guardrails at the start for the user when they put in their prompts, but also for guardrails at the end so that OpenAI can presumably monitor the images that are being sent out.
2: Exactly, because fundamentally the AI is not human. It has no consciousness. It's a bunch of zeros and ones. It doesn't understand the intent of what's being requested. It's just a bunch of words. So the images are the same. It doesn't see images, it sees numbers. So an ability to detect by saying this image looks like a person, looks maybe violent, then that should be blocked on the outset.
0: Based on your assessment, how easy would it be for OpenAI to put in this kind of filter?
2: I think it's multifaceted. I think there are some easy wins, which is every image generated should go for classification. I'm possibly curious about maybe the latency and cost they're probably thinking about for doing that for like a small fraction. The second one about cleaning the data in the model in the first place is a very hard problem for two reasons. One is it's no secret that these AI providers train on the world's instant data, and we can talk about the controversy of that for copyright situations themselves. I think for a lot of the safety controls, I think obviously we're not an open AI. But given it was how easy it was to get out of the system, it wasn't even flagged, even the labels it gave were actually not so nice to us. I think they might do quite a bit better on the output, not just on the design of the models, but also the operation of them.
0: We're talking now about OpenAI, but do you think that most AI models at a similar level have this issue as well?
2: Every AI model has this problem. We have previous research to be put out earlier this year about Grok and putting real faces on images of sexual content. We have found problems of violence in other type of models. Unfortunately, it is the nature of how these models work. They don't understand intent and content. And unfortunately, the data is in there, eventually you'll get it out. And what makes the story interesting with OpenAI is that it only took a single command, a single sentence, and the code itself wasn't even that malicious.
0: Founder of the AI security firm MindGuard, Peter Garrigan. He's also a professor of computer science at Lancaster University. After being contacted by the BBC, ChatGPT's maker, OpenAI, said it had taken action to stop the chatbot responding to prompts with those types of images. It also said it has multiple layers of protection to prevent users making content which breaches its terms and conditions. However, the AI security researchers said with further small changes, the problematic prompt still produced concerning content. To a remarkable story. Twin girls who share an extremely rare condition, born conjoined at the head, were discharged from hospital last week. Last year, they were surgically separated in an operation that was assisted by artificial intelligence. Three-year-olds Mercy and Goodness from Nigeria have become the first pair of conjoined twins to have parts of their new skulls designed using mixed reality. The technology blends the physical world with interactive 3D graphics. The BBC spent time with the surgeon in the days leading up to the twins' final operation, a high-risk procedure which was carried out in Abu Dhabi. Our reporter Ruby Gleason has the story.
3: Originally from Nigeria, twin girls Mercy and Goodness were born conjoined by the head, a rare and life-threatening condition. For the first year and a half of their lives, they'd never seen each other face to face. But that all changed when they were separated last January with the help of cutting-edge AI, led by pediatric neurosurgeon Professor Awais Jalani from Great Ormond Street Hospital. I spent time with him as he prepared for the final stage of the operation.
4: Mercy and Goodness is what we classify as a total vertical craniopagus, which essentially means they are longitudinal. The heads are joined top on and their feet are away from each other. So it's quite a complex way of being conjoined. So what you then do is you do the separation of the brain and the blood vessels, then you try and expand the skin, and once you feel you have enough expansion, then you do the separation.
3: So where does the AI come in?
4: The technology that we have now, the augmented reality, mixed reality technology, it really takes it to the next level where you don't have to do a lot of that 3D processing in your head. It is done for you, and you can have those 3D images either suspended in space or superimposed onto the children that you're operating. It just makes your understanding of the whole anatomy and the problem so much more accurate. When you're doing the separation of conjoined twins, at certain points you have their entire brain surface exposed on the surgical table, and the potential for causing injury to the brain is there, and we've had that with our previous cases. The optimal way of doing the surgery is you do the separation whilst causing no trauma to the brains, and this technique essentially allows us to do that.
5: From the start, we've called Goodness Twin 1 and Mercy Twin 2, correct?
3: Months of planning. Every move choreographed. And then at last, it happens. Mercy and Goodness, after 19 months of life together, finally separated.
6: I'm so happy.
3: 6 months on, and the girls are on a long road to recovery. It's not been without complications, but the family are living a life that once seemed impossible.
7: Before, they're conjoined, they can't be able to crawl, they can't be able to sit, they can't be able to stand up by themselves. But now I thank God, they work without supporting, working by themselves.
8: You can see how happy they are, kind
7: of. Yeah, very happy, very, very happy. The way they are looking at you, they're really happy.
0: Ruby Gleason. I'm Celia Hatton. Thanks for joining us on NewsHour on the BBC World Service.
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0: In The Death of Robin Hood, Hugh Jackman stars as a grizzled older Robin grappling with his legacy of violence. He joins us next time on Here and Now. The NPR app brings you so much more than news. 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
1: Good morning, Amy Martinez. While El Salvador did not qualify for this year's World Cup, it still set up a giant inflatable soccer ball in the country's capital. But heavy rain and winds over the weekend blew the ball off its anchors and into traffic. Now, one video shows one car slamming its brakes to avoid it. The ball then rolled into an oncoming van, but conditions were slippery, so the van was not able to maintain possession. The lightweight ball then bounced off and rolled away. It's Morning Edition.
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2: 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I'm Ava White. 60 Petersburg High School juniors and seniors got a taste of the real world last month through a simulated financial reality fair. Armed with fake jobs, spouses, and credit scores, the students navigated the expensive pitfalls of living as an adult. KFSK's Taylor Heckert has more.
3: Petersburg senior Ethan Verdignoli is trying to find a place to live.
4: Ethan, what's your credit score right now?
5: Now it's 640.
4: Oh,
5: it just keeps going down.
3: He's not having much luck. His credit score is too low to buy a house.
4: Sir, you're going to have to rent.
5: Okay, that's the cheapest rent I can do.
4: Okay.
3: Ethan's a mechanic. He's got a wife and two kids under 6 months old. They're making about $5,000 a month. About 20 minutes earlier, he had one less kid and a lot more optimism.
4: How are you feeling about your budget so far?
5: Decent at the moment, but I haven't gone to other places yet, so I feel like it's going to hike up really quick.
3: That's the whole point of the Get Real Finance Fair, which aims to give teenagers a taste of the financial decisions they'll have to make after graduation.
6: It's all about the game of life. It's how they're budgeting, you know.
3: Anna Sherman is the financial education director for Tongass Federal Credit Union, which is sponsoring the event.
6: Trying to learn about what are their wants and their needs, how to budget when they leave school, and know what's important.
3: Similar fairs are hosted by credit unions across the state. Sherman says students get to pick from over 100 jobs. Then use a worksheet to track their spending. They move from station to station, simulating the kinds of costs they'll experience after high school. But Sherman says the events volunteers don't make it easy.
6: The volunteers go and they try to upsell. So they might be buying a cheap car and they try to give them a minivan or the most expensive car out there.
3: There are tables for healthcare, cars, houses, and they can even get a second job if life gets too expensive. Some things have an element of chance. Students start out with a 700 credit score, which is considered pretty good, and roll to see how it changes over the course of the game. There's also the matter of children.
6: Oh, I don't know if you heard that. There's a bell that rings, and it means that someone just had a baby.
3: Random cards at the healthcare table add more babies and more costs to growing families. Dustin Crump is usually a high school Spanish teacher, but today he's selling everything related to family life. That includes groceries, baby supplies, childcare, pets, and charitable donations.
7: I think childcare is a big shock to them. They're saying $800 per month per child is like a big shock for sure. And then also, it's really funny listening to them talking about needing, I need two dogs, I have to have two dogs.
3: As the event wraps up, the students meet with financial advisors to talk about the choices they made.
8: You already have one, so is that realistic then? Like if you're spending all your time at work?
3: Senior Logan Tao says he learned some big lessons about real-life costs. He played an accountant, and had a wife and two kids under three.
9: At first, I was $2,200 in debt after, like, everything, and then I realized I had to go make some changes, so we had to go back and, yeah, like rethink our process.
3: That meant going back and downgrading his house and furniture. There were also some things he wasn't willing to sacrifice, like good health insurance. He says the simulation gave him lessons he'll take with him later in life. In Petersburg, I'm Taylor Heckert.
2: This is Alaska Public Media.

0: Live from NPR News, I'm Lakshmi Singh. Gas prices are just below $4 a gallon for the first time in months. Stark contrast from the price surges that Auto Club AAA's been posting since the U.S.-Israel war with Iran stalled traffic in the Strait of Hormuz and severely disrupted oil shipments. The U.S. signed a preliminary deal with Iran that extends their ceasefire for 60 days. Robert Malley, a lead negotiator on the 2015 nuclear deal with Iran that President Trump pulled the U.S. out of in his first term, questions whether the current extension is long enough to negotiate terms that satisfy Iran's demand for sanctions relief as well as restrictions to its nuclear capabilities.
1: Because it's not just how do you really have the verification measures in place when Iran now, its nuclear program has been opaque for a very long time. And secondly, how do you devise the sanctions relief that the U.S. has promised Iran?
0: From Battery Park to City Hall, New Yorkers celebrate their beloved Knicks. Crowds have turned out for a massive parade for their NBA team that ended a 53-year championship drought when it beat the Spurs in Game 5, 94-90. As Mayor Zahram Mamdani describes it, the moment united people enjoy and turn the country's biggest city into the world's smallest town. U.S. stocks trading higher with the Dow up 160 points. You're listening to NPR News. Realtor.com says the cost to rent an apartment was down in May, 1.5% from a year earlier. NPR's Stephen Basaha says that is due to an apartment construction boom.
2: The U.S. built more than 600,000 apartments in 2024, the most in almost 40 years. That's caused a jump in vacancies and deals for renters. Mason Coleman's got 2+ months of free rent to move into his Nashville area apartment.
3: I even saw some places doing 3 months, 3.5 months free.
2: But other cities still have a housing shortage. Like when Chloe Trubb toured a Chicago apartment and was told there were 12 other showings lined up after her.
4: Like 12?
5: He goes, it's a rat race out there. And I go, exactly what I've been saying. Like, you know.
2: Realtor.com reports rent is still up 17% since pre-pandemic times. Zillow puts that rent hike even higher at 37%. Stephen Basaha, NPR News.
0: Borrowing costs will remain high for now. The Federal Reserve's keeping its key interest rate as is in the range of 3.5% to 3.75%. The country's still grappling with high energy costs and inflation at its highest level in more than 3 years. The Obama Presidential Center in Chicago will have a star-studded dedication ceremony today for its grand opening. Other former presidents, Bill Clinton, George W. Bush, and Joe Biden, are expected to attend. This is NPR News.

0: Muslim American immigrant says he feels proud when he looks at the American flag. His son strongly disagrees. Generational divide. Next time here and now.
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2: Good morning. I'm Steve Inskeep with some aquatic dating news. Female dolphins keep track of male dolphins who get pushy. Each dolphin has a signature whistle, sort of like its name. And researchers played some of the whistles through underwater speakers off Australia. When females heard the whistle of a guy with a reputation for aggressive mating tactics, the females took off. A little bit like humans sometimes do. It's Morning Edition.
3: Another day, another way to use AI to scam people. 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I'm Megan McCarty Carino.
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3: AI has ushered in a golden age for scams. There are the deepfake kidnapping calls, the vibe-coded e-commerce websites, and one of the latest, according to a recent article in The Hollywood Reporter, a casting scam targeting aspiring actors. Labor and media reporter Katie Kilkenny wrote about how this scheme typically unfolds.
5: One or multiple scammers are impersonating some very high-profile casting directors. These may not be household names, but in Hollywood, they're very well known. So people like Carmen Cuba, who cast Stranger Things, or A.V. Kaufman, who had, I think, two Oscar-nominated movies last year. And they are reaching out to actors, often folks who are early in their careers, and inviting them to audition for a major role. And so they put them through a very, I wouldn't say complex, but it's a multi-step audition process. Eventually, the actors, quote unquote, get the role. And then they are asked for money in the form of some sort of fee or a union initiation payment. And so sometimes they are introduced to a fake union representative as well. And that's kind of how this whole thing works.
3: So it sounds like this is sort of happening generally in a pretty low-tech way over email.
5: Yeah, over email or over social media platforms. I heard about it happening over Instagram or Facebook, things like that.
3: You did also kind of uncover one instance, at least, of someone using, a scammer using, like an AI voice impersonation. Tell me about what happened there.
5: This was an impersonation of Avatar casting director Marjorie Simkin. She was sent this audio recording from a would-be mark of the scammers. And essentially, it was a voice memo that purported to be from her.
6: Edward, I am sending this voice note to clear the air and let you know this is truly me and not a damn scam from Africa.
5: It's kind of a strange recording because it sounds just like her, but it's also very halting. And so theoretically, someone could be an incredibly talented voice impersonator, but the fact that this is so halting and that there seem to be instances in this voice recording that don't really make a lot of sense suggests that somebody might have put some spelling errors in a written prompt. It's pretty wild.
3: And there were some sort of changes in, you know, how auditions happened during the pandemic that make this particularly effective, right?
5: Absolutely. You know, there's really been a shift since the COVID-19 pandemic towards a more online casting process. You can sort of cast a wider net and find people internationally if they're going to audition through self-tapes or virtual auditions. But also, it does become sort of an issue when you have scammers who are using and manipulating this online process to try and fool people.
3: That was Katie Kilkenny at The Hollywood Reporter. Daniel Shin and Nicholas Giang produced this episode. I'm Megan McCarty Carino, and that's Marketplace Tech. This is 8 p.m.
7: But how does your dog feel about it? This is Sandra Tsinglo with the lowdown on science. Many studies have tried to link genetic factors to personality traits in humans. Sniffing out whether that's true is complex. So Enoch Alex and team at the University of Cambridge, UK, turned to man's best friend, dogs. They linked traits in dogs, like aggression or trainability, to specific genes. Then they compared them to human DNA. Curiously, they found many similarities. The same genes that code for personality in dogs also code for personality in humans. Woof! These findings tell us where in our DNA to look for personality traits. Like the kids say, I got that dog in me.
8: The Lowdown on Science is a production of LAist 89.3.

0: It's Morning Edition from NPR News. I'm Amy Martinez.
1: And I'm Steve Inskeep. We have new information about an old missile launch. Last year, Russia launched a missile from a remote island above the Arctic Circle. That missile flew for hours, and Russia claimed it was powered by a nuclear reactor. American researchers now believe they understand how that works. NPR's Jeff Brumfield got an exclusive look.
2: Nuclear power is sometimes used on aircraft carriers and submarines, but a nuclear-powered missile? Researcher Jake Hecla says it's been a while since anyone thought about doing that.
3: This is a concept that had not been explored in a serious way, really, since the 1950s or early 1960s.
2: The U.S. briefly tried to fly a bomber with a nuclear reactor aboard.
4: These first airborne reactor tests at Convair, Fort Worth, are supplying valuable information.
2: And it looked at missiles, too, but those plans never got off the ground. Hecla is a professor at MIT with a joint appointment in aerospace and nuclear science. He says the U.S. concluded that nuclear-powered flight
3: is something that is possible, but wildly expensive and very dangerous.
2: But that hasn't stopped the Russians. In October, they launched a missile called Burevestnik. It flew for nearly 15 hours. Because it's nuclear-powered, it could have likely flown even longer. Over the years, Russia has posted a handful of videos of Burevestnik. The more Hecla looked at them,
3: I realized that there was a ton of data here.
2: Looking at brief clips of the missile in its factory, he estimated its size by comparing it to objects in the background, like, say, a fire extinguisher.
3: I spent many hours repeating these measurements over and over and over again.
2: And once he knew how big it was, Hecla worked out how its nuclear reactor worked. The result is really worrying. He believes the missile takes air and pushes it directly through the reactor core where it's heated and shot out the back. That means this missile is literally spewing radiation as it flies.
3: It is likely to leave a radioactive trail. And as a result, anyone living near is at enormous risk, potentially, if this system flies off course.
2: In November, Russian President Vladimir Putin praised the scientists who built Burevestnik. He said its unlimited range means it can bypass missile defenses, making it a valuable weapon. But Jeffrey Lewis, a missile expert at Middlebury College, is less sure.
5: Yes, it has this very, very long range, but it flies quite slowly.
2: And slow-moving cruise missiles aren't that hard to intercept, he points out. Still, Lewis says Jake Hecla's analysis should put to rest the question of whether Burevestnik is real. The paper shows
5: it's almost certainly a terrible idea, but it's not an impossible idea.
2: And in the 21st century arms race, Lewis says, even the worst weapons can become reality. Jeff Brumfield, NPR News.
0: In the effort to keep Iran from obtaining a nuclear weapon, there is what we see and what we can only guess at. The latest visible sign is the preliminary agreement between the U.S. and Iran. It says Iran will not procure or develop nuclear weapons, a goal that Iran maintains it isn't seeking. Nick Fountain from our Planet Money podcast reports on the unseen part of the conflict. It involves a cybersecurity researcher who found a computer virus.
6: His name is Juan Andres Guerrero Saade, but people call him Jax. He's a vice president of a cybersecurity firm called Sentinel One. And for an executive at a company that has lots of federal contracts, he has a lot of tattoos, including one related to this cyber weapon he uncovered.
7: FAT-16 has been on the back of my arm for a while now.
6: You got it tattooed? Oh, yeah. The cyber weapon is called FAT-16, and it dates to the mid-2000s, though JAGS first found reference to it much later in a leak of suspected NSA tools. He and a colleague tried to figure out what it was meant to do, and recently they had a breakthrough. They figured out FAT-16 messed with the part of the computer that deals with math.
8: The really, really details-based, hard calculation stuff that most of the time you never deal with.
6: But why? He couldn't figure out who the tool was designed to target.
8: Who is running high-precision calculations back in 2005, doing something so interesting that it got somebody to build a super specific custom piece of malware to modify and mess with their workloads? Everything about this thing screams special.
6: Then JAGS found a snippet of the malware in some software having to do with complex physics modeling. And when he looked into that software...
8: Something that I run into right away is this report by the Good ISIS.
6: ISIS?
8: That's what they call themselves. I don't know what ISIS stands for. It's some kind of think tank. The Good ISIS.
6: Institute for...
8: Something or other.
6: Stands for the Institute for Science and International Security. And their report mentioned that Iranian nuclear scientists have been using this software that FAST-16, the malware, was targeting. So, Jag's got his hands on an obscure piece of physics software from decades ago. Did you pay for it?
7: No.
8: You can't buy it. You can't just buy it.
6: And found the malware does this very specific thing. It changes the math of a very specific kind of calculations in this very specific software, calculations having to do with, like, making bombs, meaning the malware's coders knew about nuclear physics. The other thing the virus did is spread to other computers on the network.
8: The idea being that if I come to this computer and I run this simulation workload and go, hey, those results don't look right, let's go try this other computer, and you go and you run it in the other one, that too will give you the right wrong answer.
6: The exact same wrong answer.
8: Exactly. And so the idea was to drive these people nuts.
6: There are still many unknowns about FAST-16. Who did it? The CIA and NSA declined to comment, and the Israeli Defense Forces did not respond to our inquiry. Who it was aimed at? North Korea also had a nuclear program at the time. And finally, if it changed the course of history. Nevertheless, Jags is pretty satisfied, because his decoding lets us get a peek into the invisible cyber war. Was it worth the wait?
7: Oh, absolutely.
6: Nick Fountain, NPR News.
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0: 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I'm A. Martinez.
1: And I'm Steve Inskeep.
6: Nevertheless, Jags is pretty satisfied, because his decoding lets us get a peek into the invisible cyber war. Was it worth the wait?
7: Oh, absolutely.
6: Nick Fountain, NPR News.
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0: 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I'm A. Martinez.
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0: 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I'm A. Martinez.
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11: This week on This American Life, if you're stuck in an ICE detention facility right now with no reliable way to communicate with the outside world, no money, how do you tell your loved ones where you are? We can yell over the massive walls to people outside. Or, not many people can do this, and throw a bottle with no

0: 828 yung 670 AM. Mommy, KDLG, Dillingham.
1: Live from NPR News, I'm Lakshmi Singh. A preliminary deal between the United States and Iran is signed earlier than scheduled. Last night, President Trump and his Iranian counterpart entered into a 60-day ceasefire extension. Vice President J.D. Vance addressed that as he was leading the White House briefing a short time ago.
2: I would say the 60-day period officially started today. It was signed late, and it may have even been signed technically, you know, because of the time shift. I think it signed technically today, Iran time. So, yes, the deal started yesterday. We're going to start the 60-day clock today.
1: NPR's Greg Myrie reports both sides now face a complicated process of sorting out the terms for ending their war.
3: Iran's president signed the deal in his home country, while Trump did so at the opulent French Palace of Versailles. Trump also issued this warning to Iran.
4: If I don't like it, if they don't behave, we'll go right back to dropping bombs right smack in the middle of their head.
3: The most immediate benefit of the deal should be the opening of the Strait of Hormuz, where the flow of oil has been largely halted for more than 3 months. Iran also pledges not to build a nuclear weapon, though the exact scope of the nuclear program must be worked out over the next 60 days in a final agreement. Iran will now be able to sell its oil freely, a major boost for its crippled economy. Greg Myrie, NPR News.
1: Many Americans say they don't feel good about the U.S. economy or about President Trump's leadership. NPR's Stephen Fowler reports on the latest NPR PBS News Marist poll released this morning.
5: President Trump faces his largest ever gap between those who approve of his job and those who don't. The disapproval is driven by nearly all Democrats, about two-thirds of independents, and one in five Republicans. When asked about how Trump is handling the economy, the numbers are even worse. Only a third of Americans say they approve, a figure lower than any point during former President Biden's tenure. One reason, gas prices. Even though the average price per gallon has decreased by about 40 cents in the last month per AAA, three-quarters of voters say it still puts a major strain on their finances. Stephen Fowler, NPR News.
1: Proud and energized, crowds of people wearing Knicks jerseys and caps lining the route from Battery Park to City Hall to celebrate the team that brought home their first NBA title in 53 years. NPR's Brian Mann is in the middle of it.
6: I took a subway into Lower Manhattan around 5:30, and the car was already packed more than 4 hours before parade time. Huge crowds here where I am now, and everyone just big grins on their faces. This celebration, half a century coming for the Knicks. People say they're glad to be here.
1: It's NPR.
7: This is statewide news from Alaska Public Media. I'm Ava White. Anchorage police shot and killed a shoplifting suspect, who also allegedly shot two officers, during an attempted arrest at a Walmart on the city's south side late Tuesday. That's according to Anchorage Police Chief Sean Case, who shared preliminary details of the incident at a press conference Wednesday. Alaska Public Media's Wesley Early has more.
8: Chief Case says one officer was in stable condition at a local hospital after the shoplifting suspect shot him in the lower body. He says protective armor stopped a bullet from piercing the other officer's chest.
9: This went from a simple misdemeanor arrest to a very violent act at the snap of a finger. In close quarters.
8: The shooting erupted during what Case described as a chaotic struggle after three officers responded to a reported shoplifting at the Walmart store near Diamond Boulevard at about 10 p.m. Tuesday. Case says Walmart staff had stopped a man and brought him to a loss prevention office because they believed he had stolen some merchandise that was hidden on his person. In the small room, Case says the officers were getting some basic information when the man tried to flee.
9: The three officers and the suspect went down to the ground. During the struggle, the suspect fired rounds at one of the officers that hit him twice in the lower body. The suspect then fired some additional rounds that struck another officer in the chest. That round was stopped by a ballistic plate in his vest.
8: Case says officers were unaware the man had a gun on him until he began firing. He says the officer struck in the chest returned fire, killing the man.
9: The officer that was struck in the lower body was immediately transported to a local hospital. The other two officers that were in the room also sustained injuries, and they went to the hospital later and were cleared.
8: Police have not yet released the name of the man the officer fatally shot. Reporting in Anchorage, I'm Wesley Early.
7: Officials in school districts across the state this year voted to close 12 elementary and middle schools amid severe budget shortfalls. The Alaska Beacon reports the closures affect schools in Anchorage, Wasilla, Sutton, Seward, Sterling, Soldotna, Kisilov, and Ketchikan. That means hundreds of students and staff will bus or commute to new schools next year, and class sizes will grow. Additionally, many districts across the state are cutting programs, teachers, health aides, custodians, sports, library services, and extracurriculars, like music. District officials told the Beacon that the legislature's boost of $700 per student in the state's funding formula last year was welcome, but did not significantly affect districts' overall financial challenges. State Education Commissioner Dina Bishop has also pointed to declining enrollment rates statewide as an impetus for the cuts and closures. This is Alaska Public Media.
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12: It's Morning Edition from NPR News. I'm Steve Inskeep in Washington, D.C.
13: Jaime Martinez in Los Angeles, California. President Trump is putting Senate Republicans on the spot again, this time over his pick for Director of National Intelligence.
12: Okay, it's a little complicated because the president is stopping himself from installing someone in office. But here's what we think is happening. Bill Pulte, a man with a record of weaponizing government information to undermine Trump's perceived foes, will serve as the temporary boss of the nation's 18 intelligence agencies. President Trump does not want his full-time pick for that role, Jay Clayton, to move ahead with Senate confirmation until the Senate confirms a replacement for the job Clayton is leaving, U.S. Attorney for the Southern District of New York.
13: In a few minutes, we'll hear from Senator Alyssa Slotkin on Clayton's possible confirmation. But first, NPR Congress reporter Eric McDaniel's covering this. So, Eric, take us through what the president is asking of GOP senators.
14: So in an overnight post on Wednesday, Trump made two demands. They both show his relationship with Senate Republicans is breaking down. Let's start with the first demand. Trump said he would hold back his own director of national intelligence until the pick's replacement is confirmed, like you heard. That leaves the very controversial Bill Pulte as director of national intelligence for now.
13: So why is he so controversial?
14: Yeah, he used his first role in the administration as director of the Federal Housing Finance Agency to assail folks who'd frustrated the president, like Democratic Senator Adam Schiff of California and former Fed Chair Jerome Powell. Pulte accused Schiff of mortgage fraud, which Schiff denies, and Democrats are worried Pulte would do worse with access to the entire government surveillance toolkit. Republicans are frustrated that he lacks any national security or intelligence background.
13: And the president won't let the confirmation of his full-time pick move ahead?
14: No, he says it's because he wants a backfill person in place, but he also says the Senate is trying to deprive Pulte of a turn at the job. Trump has said he wants Pulte to declassify 2020 election documents and fire folks at the DNI office.
13: Okay, so you mentioned Trump had two demands.
14: The second is for Republicans to pass his election security law. Senate Republicans have tried twice and failed twice because the Save America Act doesn't have enough support to become law. As the top Senate Republican John Thune said, the U.S. Senate is bound by arithmetic, and they do not have the votes to overcome the chamber's de facto 60-vote majority required to pass legislation. But because they haven't passed it, Trump says he'll block the renewal of a key spy tool, part of the Foreign Intelligence Surveillance Act the government says underpins 60% of the president's daily intelligence brief.
13: So why would the president block a key spy tool or hold open a seat in his own cabinet?
14: I mean, things have broken down. First, we've got three co-equal branches of government. The Senate can't do what Trump wants because they don't have the votes. U.S. elections are also already secure. The president keeps making the demands anyway. Second, the Senate is supposed to be able to vet cabinet nominees, but the president's decision to block the confirmation of the full-time guy deprives them of that constitutional responsibility. This is not how checks and balances are supposed to work, but it is where we find ourselves.
13: And here's the thing, Senate Republicans have been here before, not that long ago.
14: I mean, I've recently been here in studio to talk about the president's $1.8 billion anti-weaponization fund the president hoped to use to issue payments to compensate people he says have been victimized by the government. There was also $1 billion the president wanted to fund security of his White House ballroom project. Both of those are varying degrees of defeated, but they were both massive headaches for the Senate Republicans and nearly derailed funding for one of the president's own priorities, immigration enforcement.
13: All this feels like it could be a little messy. Eric, I mean, where's it heading now?
14: I don't know. Presumably, the Senate tries to get Jay Clayton's replacement as U.S. Attorney for the Southern District of New York confirmed quickly to unlock some things. But the goalposts keep moving further away, and I imagine there are still some surprises that lie ahead.
13: All right, that's NPR's Eric McDaniel. Eric, thanks a lot.
14: Thank you.
12: We've called a Democratic lawmaker with experience in the intelligence community. Senator Alyssa Slotkin of Michigan is also a former CIA analyst. Senator, good morning.
15: Morning, Steve.
12: What did you think when you heard that President Trump is determined to have Bill Pulte in that DNI job for just a little while to do some specific things?
15: I mean, the reason why Trump wants Pulte in is exactly why Pulte should never go in the job as DNI. He wants him to go in very explicitly, as your report said, to weaponize the intelligence community for this, you know, obsession he has with the false claim that he won the 2020 election. He wants him to use the perch of, you know, in charge of 17 different intelligence agencies with all kinds of data and tools at his fingertips, to use that perch to figure out and do things that make no sense for the Director of National Intelligence, and are just doing the bidding of Donald Trump. So it just, to me, reinforces why this man should not be in the seat.
12: It's very interesting to think about this because presumably we're talking about things that the president has wanted from the beginning, that Tulsi Gabbard, his previous choice for DNI, was not willing to do, maybe, and apparently he doesn't think Jay Clayton, his own nominee, would be willing to do. That's the kind of thing that Pulte would do?
15: It sounds like it. And we know that Bill Pulte has, like, as you said, already weaponized his current job. He's a housing official. He has access to every piece of mortgage information from every American, and he's used it. He's gone into those records and come up with these fake attacks against the Trump's perceived enemies. The idea that he won't do the exact same thing in the DNI's office, but with more tools, is just folly. So it's important he not be in.
12: The president has also threatened to block, as we heard, reauthorizing a part of the Foreign Intelligence Surveillance Act, which authorizes a lot of spying. Eric McDaniel observed that this is a tool for the president. It fills the president's daily brief. Is he threatening to hurt himself if he doesn't get what he wants?
15: Yeah, I mean, I think, honestly, it's like cutting off your nose to spite your face. It's hurting yourself. You know, the president's primary responsibility is to protect against foreign threats. As someone who was a CIA analyst and wrote the presidential daily brief for the president on the topics I was covering, this is important information to get right, regardless of your party, regardless of your political views or whatever fight you're having with the Hill.
12: Nevertheless, he is causing those of you in the Senate who care about national security some trouble. We had Mark Warner, your fellow Democrat from Virginia, on the program a few days ago, and he sounded genuinely upset by the possibility that this spying authorization might expire.
15: Yeah, and we've worked really hard to put reforms into the legislation to make it something that makes sense for 2026. But again, if the primary responsibility of any administration is protect against foreign threats, it's a tool in that toolkit that he's leaving on the table.
12: And he's saying, listen, if you want your FISA, all you got to do is pass my election security bill, my SAVE Act. Are you likely to just do that?
15: No. I mean, I think there's no clearer way that he wants to try and change the outcome of the election than trying to change who can vote. And it's a massive way of making it harder to vote, especially for women in this country who have their married name. So it's a bad bill, and even my Republican colleagues know that.
12: I want to underline what you're talking about here, Senator. We've had some discussion of this on the program. The Save America Act requires stronger proof of citizenship. And it's possible that something like a birth certificate would not match up for a married woman who changed her name, as is very common. That's the concern you're raising, right?
15: Yeah, and by the way, you can't vote as a non-citizen in a place like Michigan. That's just not a possibility. Of course, we don't want non-citizens voting, but this idea that you have to show an original birth certificate to vote, potentially at the polls, well, if you're a married woman, then your birth certificate has a different name. So it's just, it creates amazing headaches for a huge number of people and just doing their constitutional right to vote.
12: I want to invite you to put yourself in the president's head. Now, this is always risky to do. We should state that. We don't really know what the president is thinking. But as a critic of the president, as someone in the other party, I think you have to try to understand what you believe he is doing. Why do you think the president keeps repeating lies about 2020 or falsehoods about 2020, claiming that he won when he obviously lost. Why do you think he keeps going after that?
15: Who knows? It's like a record that keeps skipping. He's obsessed with it. Someone pointed out to me that when he lost the Iowa caucuses in 2016, that was the first time he said an election had been rigged, that he's obsessed with the fact that he can't possibly actually lose. And so there must be some sort of falsehoods. He said that at the State of the Union, that if his party loses in November, it's because the election was rigged. And he said it over 100 times just this year. So he's telling us what he thinks. He's telling us what he's obsessed with, despite the fact that it's not true and 60 courts have said so. I can't understand it other than his ego and his desire to show himself as, you know, the leader, the central leader of this sort of last 15 years hinges on the fact that he can't be a loser in anything, even though he was.
12: Is it strategic, perhaps? It discredits any election in the future that his party doesn't win.
15: Well, he's certainly absolutely trying to inject misinformation and disinformation and make people less sure of their own democracy.
12: Senator Alyssa Slotkin of Michigan, thanks so much.
15: Thank you.
13: Some major student loan changes go into effect on July 1st. They were part of Republicans' One Big Beautiful Act last year. NPR education correspondent Corey Turner runs through the top six changes in 90 seconds.
16: All right, here we go. One, it's the end of the short-lived Biden-era repayment plan called SAVE. If you're one of the 7 million borrowers who's still enrolled in SAVE, it's time to switch plans, or else your loans will automatically be moved in one of the least flexible standard repayment plans. Two, new borrowers. You're going to have two new repayment plans to choose from, but only those two moving forward, including an income-based plan known as the Repayment Assistance Plan, or RAP. Borrowers are likely going to have to pay more under RAP than they would have under SAVE, but it does have a few perks, including waiving extra monthly interest and helping lower-income borrowers chip away at their loan principal. Three, student loan forgiveness. It's going to be a little harder to come by for new borrowers, though they can still qualify for public service loan forgiveness, which promises debt cancellation after working 10 years in a public service job. Four, new grad students. You're going to see some tight new loan limits. Instead of being able to borrow as much as you need each year, grad students will be limited to $20,500 a year unless you're enrolled in one of 11 professional degree programs. Five, parents and caregivers who want to take out Parent Plus loans, you will also see new limits, $20,000 per child per year. And six, the Pell Grant program for low-income students is being expanded to cover workforce training. Think courses between 8 to 15 weeks for things like welding or to become a nursing assistant. Corey Turner, NPR News.
13: Corey had 90 seconds to work with there, and because I know you want to hear more, go to NPR.org, where we've got just about everything you need to know about the coming student loan changes. This is NPR News.
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13: This is Morning Edition from NPR News. I'm E. Martinez.
12: And I'm Steve Inskeep. The agreement between the United States and Iran calls for a ceasefire by their allies on all fronts in the war, including Lebanon. That's where Israel has been fighting Hezbollah. Israel's ambassador to the U.S., Michael Leiter, responded this way on this program Tuesday.
18: We're not going to withdraw from South Lebanon, and the madmen of Tehran have no business poking their nose into Lebanon.
12: Not going to withdraw. So what does that mean for Lebanon? Let's ask Tracy Shamoun, a former Lebanese diplomat who knows many Lebanese leaders and is in Beirut. Welcome to the program.
19: Hi, welcome.
12: What do you think Israel is required to do in Lebanon?
19: Well, I've always said from the beginning that Israel is not just wanting to pursue Hezbollah in Lebanon. This was something that they, by their own admission, had been preparing for about a year.
20: Mm-hmm.
19: And they had positioned all their tanks and bulldozers at the border in preparation for the eventuality of being able to launch this operation. So as far as I'm concerned, their ambitions are not just about Hezbollah. They're also about acquiring territory in South Lebanon, which they've made very clear. And if you look at their security zone, which extends about 10 kilometers into Lebanon, and they've gone way beyond that,
20: mm-hmm.
19: the security zone encompasses all the oil and gas facilities that Lebanon may have in the future. And also it gives them access to the vital waters of the Litani River, which they've coveted for many, many decades.
12: I guess we should note Israelis deny they have territorial ambitions, insist this is only about security. You're offering a different view of their motives. But what do you think that this agreement is requiring them to do? What do you think is demanded of them for real here?
19: Well, legitimately, they have no right to establish a buffer zone in a sovereign country. It would be like Mexico coming into Texas and saying, okay, we're going to take 10 kilometers of your land and turn it into a buffer zone. And so therefore, reclaiming the complete sovereignty of Lebanese territory is primordial in any negotiations. Now, the Israelis are saying it's to protect the citizens in the north. Well, the best way to protect the citizens in the north is to abide by a complete comprehensive ceasefire where nobody fires at anybody. And I think this is what the agreement is trying to achieve between the U.S. and Iran, is that there is a complete ceasefire. Israel has violated the ceasefire since that agreement at least 100 times. So it's very clear that they don't want to stop the aggression and activity in Lebanon.
12: Israel's ambassador in that interview that I played a clip from makes an interesting assertion. I understood him to say, actually, Hezbollah is the occupier. They're an armed group. They're not under the authority of the Lebanese government, and there they are. How do you think most Lebanese people view Hezbollah?
19: Hezbollah is a grassroots Lebanese movement composed of the Shia population, which is predominant in the south of Lebanon. They were militarized as a result of the successive invasions of Israel and were successful in pushing Israel out in 2006 when Israel had to retreat after 20 years of occupation of South Lebanon. It's been termed a terrorist movement because of its association with Iran, which was obviously, you know, on the sanctions list and also, you know, obviously the target of this this war. But I think that things are going to change now. And I think that with Iran moving more into a space of legitimacy, international legitimacy, I think that the definitions will change.
12: What is the best case scenario for Lebanon here?
19: The best case scenario is that Israel complies in the first instance to retreat back to what they call their security zone, which is 8 to 10 kilometers, because right now they're occupying about 25% of Lebanon.
20: Hmm.
19: If they retreat back to that, it'll be about 6% of Lebanese territory, at which point they can sit and have negotiations with the Lebanese about defining the borders, about the Lebanese army coming in and taking over certain positions, and about the disarmament of Hezbollah within a larger context of a national defense strategy for Lebanon.
12: Tracy Shamoun is a former Lebanese diplomat. She's in Beirut. Thanks for your insights.
19: Thank you.
13: The price of jet fuel is at its lowest level since the war with Iran began. NPR's Joel Rose reports on what that means for the price of tickets.
21: When jet fuel prices shot up this spring, airlines responded by raising ticket prices and fees. Now, fuel costs are coming back to earth. But don't expect the airlines to give those price hikes back right away.
22: If people will pay it, why would you take it back? I mean, if people are willing to pay an extra $5 to check a bag and there's no pushback, don't be silly.
21: Michael Boyd is a longtime aviation consultant. He says travelers have shown they're willing to pay higher ticket prices, at least so far. And Boyd says airlines face rising costs across the board, not just for jet fuel.
22: We have labor costs going up. We have operational costs going up at airports, etc. So in terms of looking forward to a future of bright, low $59 fares, that was on another planet long, long ago.
21: The average price for a gallon of jet fuel in the U.S. dropped this week to less than $3, according to the tracking firm Argus, down more than $2 per gallon from the peak in April, though still higher than before the war in Iran began.
23: So once again, we meet in challenging and unpredictable times.
21: Willie Walsh is the head of the International Air Transport Association, which represents airlines around the world. At the organization's meeting in Brazil earlier this month, Walsh said the high cost of fuel has already hurt airlines' bottom lines.
0: We expect average jet fuel prices to be 70% higher year on year, and that will add $100 billion to our collective fuel bill this year.
21: Walsh says that means wafer-thin profit margins for the global industry of just 2%. In the U.S. alone, airlines lost $1 billion in the first quarter of the year, according to the Department of Transportation. And even if the Strait of Hormuz reopens to shipping, airline executives say fuel prices won't return to normal overnight. That's particularly challenging for smaller carriers like JetBlue, which hasn't turned a profit since 2019. Here's Joanna Garrity, JetBlue's CEO, speaking with Bloomberg at the meeting in Brazil.
2: Even if the war were to end, we're not planning for oil prices to snap back overnight. We think it's going to be a longer protracted sort of unwind of the escalated fuel prices.
21: Average airfares have come down a bit in recent weeks, according to several tracking firms, but they're still up more than 20% compared to this time last year. Joel Rose, NPR News, Washington.

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1: Good morning. 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Let's take a quick look at the area forecast. Currently in Dillingham, showing 40 degrees, winds out of southwest at 12 miles per hour, giving a wind chill of 33 degrees. Today, areas of fog before 1 p.m., otherwise sunny with a high near 60, southwest winds around 10. Tonight, partly cloudy, with a low around 46, south winds 5 to 10. Friday, mostly sunny, with a high near 62, calm winds becoming south around 5. For all of our friends listening on KNSA Nunavut, you're currently showing 48 degrees, wind speed is calm. Today, scattered showers, areas of fog before 10 a.m., otherwise cloudy with a high near 56, calm winds becoming northwest around 5 in the afternoon. Tonight, scattered showers, mainly before 1 a.m., mostly cloudy with a low around 46, northwest winds around 5 becoming calm in the evening. Friday, isolated showers, partly sunny with a high near 57, calm winds becoming northwest around 5 in the afternoon. For all you traveling in Anchorage today, they're currently showing 54 degrees, winds out of the west at 3 miles per hour. Today, mostly sunny with a high near 69, calm winds becoming west around 5 in the morning. Tonight, mostly cloudy with a low around 51, south winds around 5. Friday, scattered showers, mainly after 4 p.m., partly sunny with a high near 70, calm winds becoming southwest around 5 in the afternoon. Looking at the tides for Nishigak Bay at Clark's Point, low tide coming up at 1:05 this afternoon at 4.56 feet. That high tide's rolling back in at 6:15 this evening at 17.14 feet. For the Naknek River, low tide's going to occur at 1:44 this afternoon at 2.20 feet. High tide's rolling back in at 6:23 this evening at 16.60 feet. For the Igigik River entrance, low tide's going to occur at 11:59 this morning at 4.83 feet. At high tide's rolling back in at 4:27 this afternoon at 14.84 feet. Coming on over to the marine forecast, Bristol Bay. Today, southwest winds 10 knots, seas 2 feet, areas of fog. Tonight, west winds 10 knots, seas 2 feet. Friday, west winds 10 knots in the morning, becoming variable less than 10 knots, seas 2 feet. Report heading to Cape Chichagof. Today, southwest winds 10 knots, seas 2 feet, areas of fog. Tonight, west winds 10 knots, seas 2 feet. Friday, southwest winds 10 knots in the morning, becoming variable less than 10 knots, seas 2 feet. For Cape Chichagof to Cape Pierce, today, southwest winds 10 knots, seas 2 feet, areas of fog. Tonight, west winds 10 knots, seas 1 foot. Friday, west winds, 10 knots, seas 1 foot. That's a quick look at the area forecast. We're going to go ahead and get into the music right after this.
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1: This is the Alaska Department of Fish and Game in Dillingham with an announcement regarding commercial fishing in the Nooshigak District. This is Westside Salmon Announcement Number 5, issued Thursday, June 18th at 9 a.m. The Nooshigak River King Salmon Escapement was 481 yesterday for a cumulative of 3,713. The Sockeye Salmon Escapement was 5,525 yesterday for a cumulative of 26,350. The Wood River Sockeye Salmon Daily Escapement was 1,098 yesterday, our first day of counts. Commercial fishing with set gill nets in the Agushik section of the Nooshigak District will close as scheduled at 6:30 p.m. Thursday, June 18th. Commercial fishing with set gill nets only in the Agushik section only will be allowed from 4 a.m. until 7 p.m. Friday, June 19th, from 5 a.m. until 8 p.m. Saturday, June 20th, from 6 a.m. until 9 p.m. Sunday, June 21st, and from 6:30 a.m. until 9:30 p.m. Monday, June 22nd. This has been the Alaska Department of Fish and Game in Dillingham.
2: This is National Native News. I'm Jill Freitas. An Arizona tribe along the southern border has filed a lawsuit in federal court against the Department of Homeland Security. KJZZ's Gabriel Piatarasio has details.
3: The Fano Afa Nation has submitted an injunction to halt the Trump administration from looking to build a wall along its 62-mile boundary with Mexico. According to the complaint, the administration plans to solicit contracts for construction on sovereign lands without the tribe's consent.
4: We would prefer not to file this lawsuit and instead use these resources for our people.
3: That's Fano Afam Chairman Verlin Jose in a social media message. Here's Vice Chairwoman Carla Johnson.
5: The wall is a wasteful political gimmick. It will separate our families, desecrate our sacred sites and waters, and harm our natural environment.
3: In response to the legal filings, the Department of Homeland Security cites Mullen's Cherokee citizenship and commitment to tribal sovereignty, telling KJZZ the agency values its relationship with the Fano Afa Nation and remains focused on open communication and minimizing impacts. For National Native News, I'm Gabriel Piatarazio.
2: Last weekend, a Navajo Nation community near Page voted to oppose a controversial copper mine proposal. KNAW's Chris Clements reports.
6: The copper mine chapter voted 45-12 to adopt a resolution opposing Essential Minerals' exploration of a possible copper mine. The resolution also rescinded a policy put forward by the chapter back in 2005 that supported exploration of a separate copper mine. The resolution adopted on Sunday says back in 2005, the company looking into mining failed to fulfill its commitments. It adds that no mining company, like Essential Minerals, can use the 2005 policy to justify exploring a copper mine now. Tribal members say they're worried a copper mine would cause health and environmental issues in the community. Representatives of Essential Minerals previously told KNAU they want to build trust about the project, which they say is just being explored right now. For National Native News, I'm Chris Clements in Flagstaff.
2: The day after the season's first drift gillnet fishing opener, salmon remained top of mind for fishers of the Kuskokwim River. At Riverview Park in Bethel, community members gathered and filled plates of dried whitefish and grilled fresh-caught fillets of king salmon. The second annual Return of the Salmon event was put on by Mother Kuskokwim Tribal Coalition, a grassroots organization opposing the proposed Donlin gold mine. Supporters of the mine point to the job prospects it would bring to locals in the region. Callista Corporation, the regional native corporation who owns the subsurface rights to the proposed mine site, says that responsible development and subsistence can coexist. Others, like Mother Kuskokwim, say it's too risky. They argue that potential contamination from the mine could pose dire environmental impacts, namely for the region's salmon populations. Organizer Gloria Simeon says on the Kuskokwim, salmon is a mechanism for something bigger.
7: Fish camp is not an activity. Fish camp is the single most important time of families coming together with one purpose, and that's to get prepared for the winter.
2: She says the moments on display in a community event like this, children playing, babies having their first bites of fresh salmon of the season, that's what the Mother Kuskokwim advocates are trying to protect. This story was provided by KYUK's Samantha Watson. I'm Jill Freitas.

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Tony Norton Sound, Creedence Clearwater Revival, and Who Will Stop the Rain here on KNSA. I hope you folks are enjoying your Thursday morning. At the 9 o'clock hour, we had rain, 48 degrees, and winds are from the east up 4. Visibility is at 10 miles, but it has since stopped since then. But sure is a beautiful morning there. You know, it's even though we got a little bit of rain and clouds here, but it's a calm morning. You know, beautiful ocean, our very calm ocean this morning. All right, take a look at the satellite loop. This morning, we got a front making its way through western Alaska this morning from coming in from the Bering Sea there, making its way through the Seward Peninsula, Norton Sound, and down through southwest Alaska. There's also a northerly flow coming down through the Bering Strait and over towards St. Lawrence Island this morning. And clear skies to our east this morning, and looks to be a wide area of clear skies for the interior this morning. There's some clouds making their way along the Gulf Coast this morning and up towards the Kenai Peninsula there. Looks like Anchorage might be right on the edge of the clouds there, but looks like they have clear skies at this hour. So, beautiful day for a lot of the state this morning. And more like the interior and down in parts of towards the Alaska Peninsula this morning. All right. Taking a look at the weather forecast for Eastern Norton Sound and a lot of hills. For today, areas of fog in the morning, cloudy with scattered showers, highs in the mid to upper 50s, southwest winds to 10. For tonight, mostly cloudy, scattered showers in the evening, isolated showers after midnight, lows in the mid 40s, southwest winds to 10, becoming southeast after midnight. For Juneteenth, Friday, mostly cloudy with scattered showers in the morning and partly sunny with isolated showers in the afternoon. Highs in the upper 50s to mid 60s, northwest winds to 10. For Friday night, mostly cloudy, isolated showers in the evening. Lows in the mid to upper 40s, north winds to 10. And for Saturday, partly sunny in the morning, then becoming mostly sunny. Highs in the lower 60s to lower 70s, west winds to 10. All right, let's take a look and see if they have posted the 10 o'clock conditions, and they haven't. So we'll get into the marine forecast, zone area forecast for Cape Stevens to Moses Point, out to 15 nautical miles. For today, south winds 10 knots, seas 2 feet, and fog. Tonight, south winds 10 knots, seas 2 feet. Friday, north winds 5 knots, seas calm. For Friday night, north winds 10 knots, seas 2 feet. And Saturday, west winds 5 knots, seas calm. And taking a look at the tide, tide's coming in. High tide will be at 1:22 this afternoon at 4.5 feet. Low tide this evening, 11 sharp at 0.08. And a high tide for Friday, 2:14 in the afternoon at 4.2 feet. Time now is about 6 minutes after the hour. And we'll wait for the 10 o'clock conditions and hope you are enjoying your morning. Thanks for tuning in. 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

Susie Q here on KNSA. Let's take a look at the 10 o'clock conditions around the state. Barrow is clear, temperature at 49 degrees. The winds are from the southwest at 8. Gamble's reporting fog at 40 degrees. Southwest winds at 15. Visibility is at 5 miles. Constable fog 42. Southeast winds at 7. Visibility at 6 miles. Nome still not available. Point Hope fog at 35. South winds at 16. Sabunga, mostly cloudy, 44 degrees. Southwest winds at 7. Shishmaref, cloudy, 45. Southeast winds at 4. Here at Sinunkley, cloudy, 49 degrees. The wind from the northeast at 4. Gallivan, cloudy, 47. South winds at 6. Coyote, cloudy, 49. South winds at 5. White Mountain, fog, 46 degrees. East winds at 4. Visibility is at 1.5 miles. St. Michael, rain, 49 degrees. South winds at 5. Shaktalik, rain at 49 degrees. South winds at 5. And Norvik, mostly cloudy, 51 degrees, south winds at 6, as the boats leaving port right now. All right, taking a look at Dillingham, they have fog, 43 degrees, southwest winds at 6, visibility is down to a half mile this morning. King Salmon, cloudy at 42 degrees, southwest winds at 6, Togiak's reporting cloudy skies, 42 degrees and calm this morning. And yeah, cloudy 49, west winds at 3. Bethel, rain 48, southwest winds at 6. Cape Romanza, fog and rain 43 degrees and calm. Visibility is at 0 this morning. St. Mary's, rain 46 degrees, west winds at 5. And Mountain Village, fog 46 degrees, west winds at 5. 2.5 miles visibility. For the interior, Fairbanks mostly clear, 63 degrees and calm. Galena mostly clear at 60, west winds at 5. Caltag mostly cloudy, 56 degrees. Variable winds at 4. McGrath cloudy, 60 and calm. Nenan is clear at 65. Northwest winds at 4. Tanana clear at 61. Southeast winds at 3. And Ruby partly cloudy, 61 degrees. Variable winds at 4. Down in Anchorage, clear skies, 56 degrees. North winds at 3. Palmer clear at 58 and calm. And Soldotna, clear 56 degrees, variable winds at 4. Juneau, cloudy this morning, 54 degrees, and variable winds at 3. Sitka, cloudy 54, northwest winds at 7. And back here at Juneau, cloudy skies, 49 degrees, northeast winds at 4. And visibility is at 10 miles this morning. Time now is about 14 minutes after the hour, 10 o'clock. Well, City of Unalakleet has a temporary job opening to make that two. We have a job opening for Community Events Coordinator. There are two positions. The City of Unalakleet is seeking two individuals to organize and coordinate the 4th of July celebration. These temporary positions will oversee all details of the holiday event and ensure activities run smoothly throughout the day. Compensation is $1,200 stipend per person. And responsibilities, plan and coordinate 4th of July activities, create the event schedule, work closely with the city office on event details and needed supplies, coordinate volunteers if needed, and ensure activities are conducted safely and efficiently. And donation request letters for prizes have already been sent by the city office. And interested applicants can contact the city office at 907-624-3531. You know, one person came to mind, but I'm hearing they passed this opportunity up there. Okay, we'll continue with more music here on KNSA. And next we have a song by Creedence, and I heard it through the grapevine.

Okay, that's I Heard It Through the Grapevine by Creedence Clearwater Revival, the long version there. Put on your dancing shoes and you can get a workout when you're dancing to this song there. But there's going to be a cakewalk fundraiser going on this evening. Cakewalk fundraiser for the family of Mary Freetag will be tonight. It'll be 7 o'clock p.m. over at the community hall. So once again, a cakewalk fundraiser for the family of Mary Freetag will be tonight at 7 p.m. over at the community hall. You know, Heidi was a magistrate. Erickson was, Ivanov was getting rid of vintage electronics yesterday. And sounded like she got rid of most of her stuff there. And there might be one electric typewriter left. So here's your opportunity for a free typewriter. If you want some an old electric typewriter, head on over to the courthouse there. But, you know, she said that they got rid of most of their stuff that they had yesterday. So she says maybe one more electric typewriter left there. UNC is looking for empty propane tanks, and if you are a propane burner and you have empties on at your residence, you can dump them off over at the UNC garage there on the north side. Or if you can't make it, give them a call, and they'll come and pick it up. They're getting propane tanks ready for shipment. Time now is about 25 minutes after the hour, and up next we have a song by L. Stewart and Time Passages.

to Boston and peace of mind here on KNSA. It's about 10:35 and time to take a look at the birthday calendar for today. And today is Thursday, the 18th day of January. One anniversary for birthdays for this date. Anniversary is for Charles and Adeline Hobson. Happy anniversary to you both. Birthdays for today. First is in memory of Ellen Soxie. Also, Axel Kutchet. Axel Oyumik has a birthday, along with Jeffrey Ketchetank and Dennis Ivanov. Happy birthday to you all, and to those folks that are tuning, happy birthday to you, and also happy anniversary to the folks that have anniversaries also. The Caleb Scholars Program application period is open through July 15th. Eligibility requirements: Alaska Inuit, tribally enrolled, or direct descendants from Norton Sound, Northwest Arctic, or Arctic Slope regions. 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City of Unalakleet has temporary job openings right now. They are for a community events coordinator. Coordinators are two positions available. The City of Unalakleet is seeking two individuals to organize and coordinate the 4th of July celebration. These temporary positions will oversee all details of the holiday event and ensure activities run smoothly throughout the day. Compensation is $1,200 stipend per person. Responsibilities: plan and coordinate the 4th of July activities, create the event schedule, work closely with the city office on event details and needed supplies, coordinate volunteers if needed, ensure activities are conducted safely and efficiently. And if you are interested applicants can contact the city office at 907-624-3531. Donation request letters for prizes have already been sent by the city office. Coordinators will work with the city office regarding all event details and any additional needs. All right. There's also Class A CDL training going on at NIT in Palmer. It'll be running July 13th through August 6th. You must apply by June 24th, and that is next Wednesday. And scholarships are available. You can download the application online at kowarik.org/training. And for more information, you can contact our email, training@kowarik.org, or give them a call at 907-443-4391. That's Class A CDL training at NIT in Palmer. 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Here are the Romantics and Talking in Your Sleep.

It's the Romantics and Talking in Your Sleep here on KDSA. You know, I've heard a lot of sleep talkers, sleep yellers, too, and it's kind of funny when they get to be talking. You know, even Kinsley talks in his sleep, too, once in a while. All right, we got a birthday greeting, and one that isn't on the calendar, so we penciled it in, though. But happy birthday to Conrad Pitka. He's turning 10 today, and happy birthday from mom, dad, sisters, and brothers. Happy birthday, Conrad. It's about 17 minutes before the hour of 11 o'clock here on this Thursday. Thanks for tuning in. Next, we have a song by Roxette and Dangerous.

rock set and dangerous here on this Thursday morning. The boat is leaving port this morning. I've seen another one coming back into port this here earlier, probably 5-10 minutes ago. Used to be a crabbing vessel, at least it looked like one. Well, if you're looking for updates from Norton Sound Seafood Products, you can get text updates. 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All right, another song by Roxette and The Look.

Rock Set and The Look here on KNSA. Well, it's going to be a cakewalk fundraiser going on this evening for the family of Mary Freitag. That'll be tonight at 7 p.m. over at the community hall. So once again, there'll be a cakewalk fundraiser for the family of Mary Freitag tonight at 7 p.m. over at the community hall. You know, I texted the courthouse earlier, and, you know, they were giving away free vintage electronics and stuff like that, you know, typewriters and other assorted items, and sounded like they got rid of most of their stuff there, but magistrate says there's probably one more electric typewriter there, so if you want to go up and snatch it up there, it's free. That's all vintage stuff there that they that's got that they're giving away, but I think there might, she said that there probably might be one more electric typewriter left. All right. Up next we have a song by Roy Orbison, and You Got It.

It's Roy Orbison, and you got it here on KNSA. You know, I just seen our resident osprey flying around near the waters, near here, near shore, just a little while ago. You know, I was out for a ride the other day, and I seen it dive into the water and come up with a fish there. Too bad I didn't have the camera ready there, but, you know, those things are pretty random. We don't know when it's going to happen, but it was pretty neat to see there. But, did catch a fish when it came out of the water. All right, take a look at the sunrise, sunsets for you know Pete here on this 18th day of June. Sun rose this morning 4:17 a.m. and will set tomorrow morning at 1:10 a.m. for approximately 20 hours and 54 minutes of sunlight. And today is a gain of 59 seconds over yesterday. All right, Sanford Townsend Ben is up next and Smoke from a Distant Fire.

Here's Wheel Bear. Steelers win. Stuck in the middle. This has been Jarrah here with you this morning here on this Thursday, 18th day of June. Thanks for tuning in this morning. And Garrett will be with you here shortly, taking you to the 2 o'clock hour. I'll be signing off this morning with Al Stewart and Year of the Cat. Have a good day and be safe out there.

Wiggle, wiggle, wiggle, wiggle, womp, wiggle, wiggle, wiggle, do the wiggle.

Good morning, thank you, Bernard and Sound. That was my good buddy Von Eagle Bear with his song called Wiggle. This is Gears and Beats from now till 2 o'clock this afternoon, and thanks for tuning in. You know, I met Von once. Very down-earth guy, very nice guy, and I enjoyed my conversation with him. Let's take a look at the current conditions here. 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Light rain, 51 degrees, winds on northeast at 3. Visibility is at 10 miles, and for today, areas of fog this morning, cloudy with scattered showers, highs in the mid to upper 50s, southwest winds to 10. And for tonight, mostly cloudy, scattered showers in the evening, then isolated showers after midnight, lows in the mid 40s, southwest winds to 10, becoming southeast after midnight. Take a look at regional weather roundup, updated by National Weather Service as well for 11 a.m. hour. Nome, not available at the moment. St. Michael rain, 49 degrees, winds out of the south at 5. Galvin cloudy, 47 degrees, winds out of the south at 6. Coya cloudy, 49 degrees, winds out of the south at 5. White Mountain cloudy, 47 degrees, south winds at 3. And Shaktula cloudy, 50 degrees, and the winds were calm for the 11 a.m. hour. Over there in Kelteg, mostly clear, 58 degrees, winds out of the southwest at 7. And down there in Anchorage, partly cloudy, 57 degrees, winds on north at 4. And take a look at the tide tables for today. We have a high tide at 1:22 p.m. this afternoon of 4.51 feet, then a low tide tonight at 11 p.m. sharp of 0.08 feet. And let's take a look at the marine weather forecast as well. Zone area forecast for Cape Stevens to Moses Point out to 15 nautical miles. And for today, south winds at 10, seas at 2 feet, and fog. For tonight, south winds at 10 knots, seas at 2 feet. Tomorrow, Friday, north winds at 5 knots, the seas are calm. And tomorrow night, Friday night, north winds at 10 knots, seas at 2 feet. What else are you going to do in a wigwam? Up next is going to be Jimmy Buffett with Margaritaville.

And that was BB Buckskin with her song called The Eighth Wanderer. And take a look at a few announcements here. Come from the City of Euclid. Temporary job opening, community events coordinators, two positions. The City of Euclid is seeking two individuals to organize and coordinate the 4th of July celebration. These temporary positions will oversee all details of the holiday event and ensure activities run smoothly throughout the day. The compensation is $1,200 stipend per person. Donation request letters for prizes have already been sent by the city office. Coordinators will work with the office regarding all event details and any additional needs. The city will provide compensation for the official one-day 4th of July celebration only. Any additional activities organized outside the approved schedule will be the responsibility of the coordinators and community members involved. Interested applicants can contact the city office at 907-624-3531. And also a cakewalk fundraiser for the family of Mary Freetag tonight at 7 p.m. at the community hall. Up next is going to be Harry Nelson with Coconut.

And that was Barbara Mandrell with Darlin'. And let's take a look at a few more announcements here coming from the NIT North Industrial Training. July 13th through August 6th will be Class A CDO training at NIT in Palmer. Apply by June 24th, so roughly 6 more days to apply. Scholarships are available. 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Now let's take a look at Caleb Scholars Program. Applications still open through July 15th. That's the due date, July 15, 2026, to get your application in. The Caleb Scholars Program is a collegiate fellowship for impact students committed to protecting our lands, subsistence ways of life, and Arctic communities. Scholars carry forward Caleb Bungawi's legacy by honoring ancestral knowledge and supporting the future of our people and environment. Eligibility requirements: Alaska Inukbank, tribal enrolled, or direct descendants from Norton Sound, Northwest Arctic, or Arctic Slope regions. 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Up next is going to be The Clash with Rudy Can't Fail.

0: now some Kisa Kolo with Indian Cars, the original version of that. And let's take a look at a few more announcements here from Alaska Department of Fish and Game. Subsistence salmon fishing schedule for Unicleet and Shaktulik Subdistricts 5 and 6 effective 12:01 a.m. on June 15th. Marine and fresh waters will close to all subsistence fishing for king salmon effort to achieve escapement goals. Effective on the same time, same date, the Unicleet River drainage from downstream of the North River and the North River drainage will close to all subsistence fishing except for dip nets and cast nets. Set gill nets with a mesh size of 4 inches or less may continue to be fished in Unicleet River drainage upstream of the North River confluence. Beach seating for all salmon and subdistricts 5 and 6 waters are closed. Any king salmon caught in a cast net or dip net must be immediately returned to the water unharmed. And also from last part, Fish Game Norton Sound King Crab Opener, Summer Opener at 12 noon on Monday, June 15th. Commercial crab permit holders must register at the Fish Game office in Nome to receive crab pod tags before beginning operations. Village residents can call 1-800-560-2271 to register, and crab pod tags will be sent via local airlines. For more information, you can contact Nome Alaska Farm Fishing Game Office at 907-443-5167 or 1-800-560-2271. And again, from NSSP, simply text NSSP to 188-514-1290 for commercial fishery and tender updates through text messages. Updates will include fishery open information, tender vessel announcements, plant and buying station announcements, and other fishery-related information. So once again, text NSSP to 188-514-1290. Up next will be Van Halen with Ice Cream Man.
1: Dedicate one to the ladies.

satisfy. 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I gotta put my banana Dixie cups, all flavors and push-ups too. I'm your ice cream man, baby. Stop me when I'm passing by. 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Hold on one more. Well, I'm usually passing by just about 11 o'clock. I'd never stop.

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And that's what you got. Yeah. Now let's go one time.

some cash in Carl Perkins, but the old account was settled long ago. And let's take a look at another announcement here. Come from a UNC garage. Empty propane tanks, please return to the back of the garage. If you do not have transportation, you can call them up and they can pick up the empty propane tanks there. All right, I'll miss me Elvis Presley with That's All Right, Mama.

That's Carl Perkins with Honey Don't. And let's take a look at a few more announcements here. Come from City of Euclid. A reminder for many young residents are operating motor vehicles without helmets and speeding through town. Parents and guardians will be held liable for the actions of their children. The council determined with safety in mind that the parents and guardians of these children will first get an oral warning, a written warning, then fines per ordinance. And also a reminder for crash helmets required over the age of 3 and under the age of 18. And also parental guardian responsibility. Any minor or the minor's parents guardian cited for a violation of this chapter is guilty of infraction, punishable by a fine of $25 for a first offense, $50 for a second offense, $75 for a third offense, and $100 for a fourth offense, and each one thereafter. Up next is going to be Roy Orbison with Devil Doll.

Now, that bass line on there, that was Carl Mann with Mona Lisa. And next to me, Roy Orbison with You Got It. Still waiting on the weather.

0: And that was Urge Overkill with Girl, You'll Be a Woman Soon. And still waiting on the current conditions here in Euclid, but I do have the regional weather roundup updated by National Weather Service for a 12 p.m. hour. Nome remains not available. Galvin, cloudy, 48 degrees, winds of the south at 4. Akoya, cloudy, 51 degrees, winds of the south at 6. St. Michael, rain, 50 degrees, winds of the southwest at 4. White Mountain, cloudy, 47 degrees, winds of the south at 3. And Shaktula, cloudy, 50 degrees, winds of the south at 4. Over there in Kelty, clear, 59 degrees, winds of the south at 6. And down there in Anchorage, partly cloudy, 58 degrees, winds out of the west at 5. And it says for here, Euclid rain, 52 degrees, winds out of the east at 3. Visibility is at 10 miles for a 12 p.m. hour, but we're still waiting on that to be updated there. Up next to me, John Fogerty, live with Joy of My Life.
1: Right now, I would like to play my very favorite song in the whole world. This is a song I wrote for my darling wife, Julie. Well, I'm not much of a philosopher, but I've got a couple years on some of you. I will tell you that the best thing in this world is love. Amen. No, I'm serious. It was nice that God invented love for us to have. And I love my dear wife because she's the one that takes care of me.

And now is Dr. Rook with Years From Now. And let's take a look at the current conditions here in Eagle, updated by National Weather Service for the 12 p.m. hour. 52 degrees, winds on northeast at 5, visibility is at 10 miles today, areas of fog. But we're past the morning already, cloudy with scattered showers, highs in the mid to upper 50s, southwest winds to 10. And for tonight, mostly cloudy, scattered showers in the evening, then isolated showers after midnight, lows in the mid 40s, southwest winds to 10, becoming southeast after midnight. And take a look at marine weather forecast for today and then tomorrow. Zone area forecast for Cape Stevens to Moses Point out to 15 nautical miles. South winds at 10 knots, seas at 2 feet, and fog for today and for tonight. South winds at 10 knots, seas at 2 feet Friday. North winds at 5 knots, seas are calm, and tomorrow night, Friday night. North winds at 10 knots, seas at 2 feet. Up next will be another one by Dr. Hook with If Not You.

And that was Eric Clapton with Wonderful Tonight. And to another announcer, a reminder come from seemingly a temporary job opening for community efforts coordinators, two positions. So I'm going to need two community event coordinators. I'm seemingly seeking two individuals to organize and coordinate the 4th of July celebration. These temporary positions will oversee all details of the holiday event and ensure activities run smoothly throughout the day. Compensation $1,200 per person. Please note the city will provide compensation for the official one day 4th of July celebration only. Any additional activities organized outside the approved schedule will be the responsibility of the coordinators and community members involved. Donation request letters for prizes have already been sent by the city office. Coordinators will work with the office regarding all event details and any additional needs. Interested applicants can contact the city office at 907-624-3531. Up next is going to be the Eagles with Desperado.

That was Bebe Buxkin with her song called With a Little Help from My Friends. Her version of that song. And take a look at a few more announcements here coming from the Euclid Fire Department. A reminder to extinguish your campfires, picnic flames, grills, stoves, candles, as well as your cigarette butts. Properly extinguish those to prevent wildfires. And also, government said, Euclid, do not flush wipes. Despite being labeled flushable wipes, including baby makeup and cleaning wipes, do not break down like toilet paper. They clog home pipes and cause sewer backups. Dispose of all wipes in the trash or in the waste basket. Up next can be Van Halen with Can't Stop Loving You.

And that was Bruce Springsteen with his song called Something in the Night. And take a look at a few more announcements here. Coming from Unicolete Schools, summer tutoring. Elementary children, kindergarten through fifth grade, can receive tutoring, English reading, and literacy comprehension. Tutoring will be available June 29th through August 6th at the Unicolete School. Tutoring services are provided at no cost. And also from Unicolete School, summer school beginning July 6th through July 9th for week 1. For week 2, July 13th through July 16th. Week 3, July 20th through July 23rd. And week 4, July 27th through July 30th. At the third grade classroom is a location. The teachers are Mr. Nick and Mrs. Brittany. Reading and writing focus, daily art and STEM activities, 9 a.m. to 1 p.m. for students entering grades 3 and 4, and 11 a.m. to 1 p.m. for students entering grade 1st and 2nd. Lunch will not be provided, but snacks will be provided. And for here in Euclide, for the 1 p.m. hour, light rain, 51 degrees, winds out of the west at 6, visibility remains at 10 miles for the 1 p.m. hour, and today, cloudy with scattered showers, highs in the mid to upper 50s, southwest winds at 10 for tonight, mostly cloudy, scattered showers in the evening, then isolated showers after midnight, lows in the mid 40s, southwest winds at 10, becoming southeast after midnight, and still waiting on a regional weather roundup to be updated by National Weather Service for the 1 p.m. hour, still waiting on that, and take a look at the weather forecast for today and tomorrow. Zone area forecast for Cape Stevens to Moses Point out to 15 nautical miles. And for today, south winds at 10 knots, seas at 2 feet in fog. And for tonight, south winds at 10 knots, seas at 2 feet. For Friday, tomorrow, north winds at 5 knots, seas will be calm. Friday night and tomorrow night, north winds at 10 knots, seas at 2 feet. Up next is going to be Big Mountain with Baby, I Love You Way.

And there was a man himself, Tom Waits, with a Jersey Girl. And still waiting on a regional weather roundup to be updated by National Weather Service. Still waiting on that for the 1 p.m. hour. Up next is going to be Simon and Garfunkel with The Boxer.

Jazz Eagles with Hole in the World. And let's take a look at a regional weather roundup updated by National Weather Service for the 1 p.m. hour. Nome remains not available. Gullivan, I gotta scroll here. Gullivan, cloudy, 46 degrees, winds of the south at 6. Koya, cloudy, 51 degrees, wind of the southeast at 6. St. Michael, rain, 50 degrees, winds of the southwest at 4. White Mountain, fog and rain, 47 degrees, winds of the south at 4. Shaktua, cloudy, 50 degrees, winds of the south at 5. And over there in Kelte, cloudy, 59 degrees, variable winds at 3. Down there in Anchorage, clear, 60 degrees, winds on the west at 5. And for here in Euclid, for the 1 p.m. hour, roughly 25 minutes ago, light rain, 51 degrees, winds on the west at 6. Visibility was at 10 miles for the 1 p.m. hour. And take a look at the birthday calendar for today, June 18th. Happy birthday to Conrad Pitka, Geraldine Lackack. Happy anniversary to Charles and Adeline Hobson. Happy birthday to Axel Umick, Jeffrey Kitchtag, and Dennis Ivanov. And in memory of Ellen Soxy. And some birthday greetings. Happy 10th birthday to Conrad Fika. That's come from mom, dad, sisters, and brothers. And for those of you who are not on a birthday calendar, happy birthday today or anniversary. Happy birthday to you or happy anniversary to you on your special day. Up next is going to be Dire Straits with Money for Nothing.

And now some AC/DC there with It's a Long Way to the Top. And let's redo the announcement here for the City of Euclid temporary job opening and community events coordinator for the two positions. The City of Euclid is seeking two individuals to organize and coordinate the 4th of July celebration. These temporary positions will oversee all details of the holiday event and ensure activities run smoothly throughout the day. $1,200 stipend per person. Donation request letters for prizes have already been sent by the city office. Coordinators will work with the office regarding all event details and any additional needs. The city will provide compensation for the official one-day 4th of July celebration only. Any additional activities organized outside the approved schedule will be the responsibility of the coordinators and community members involved. Interested applicants can contact the city office at 907-624-3531. All right, now I'm awake. Up next is going to be Blink-182 with Dancing with Myself.

That was Bruce Springsteen with Thunder Road. This is Gary. I've been with you since 11 o'clock this morning until now. Jared's here to take over from 2 o'clock to 4 o'clock this afternoon. Thanks for tuning in. I'm going to have today with Leonard Skinner and the Simple Man. I'll talk to you tomorrow. Here's Leonard Skinner.

afternoon, Norton Sound. That's Lynyrd Skynyrd and Simple Man here on KNSA here on this Thursday, 18th day of June. Thanks for tuning in this afternoon. Not a bad day, you know, got a little bit of occasional rain here, but it's fairly calm here and pretty much calm throughout much of northwest Alaska this afternoon. All right, let's take a look at a satellite loop this afternoon. There is a front making its way on shore that extends all the way from Kotzebue Sound through the Seward Peninsula down towards the north of Bristol Bay this afternoon. Got some clearing skies down towards Alaska Peninsula and parts of southwest Alaska and throughout the interior. In fact, interior is getting some cloud buildup right now. Look like clouds are starting to fire up throughout the interior, because they had some clear skies this morning. They were cloud free. Now they got some cloud buildup this afternoon. There's also a weak front making its way offshore along the Panhandle and the northern Gulf Coast, or the eastern Gulf Coast, this afternoon. Fairly quiet weather-wise, though. A little bit of showers down around the Kuskokwim Bay area, and just south of the lower Yukon, scattered showers here in Norton Sound this afternoon. Weather forecast for eastern Norton Sound in Lauderdale Hills updated at 4:47 this morning. For tonight, mostly cloudy, scattered showers in the evening, then isolated showers after midnight. Lows in the mid-40s, southwest winds to 10 becoming southeast after midnight. For Juneteenth, mostly cloudy with scattered showers in the morning, and partly sunny with isolated showers in the afternoon. Highs in the upper 50s to mid-60s, northwest winds to 10. Friday night, mostly cloudy, isolated showers in the evening. Lows in the mid to upper 40s, north winds to 10. And for Saturday, partly sunny in the morning, then becoming mostly sunny. Highs in the lower 60s to lower 70s, west winds to 10. And that is for Saturday, so it sounds like a nice day going into the weekend there. All right, let's take a look and see if they have posted the 2 o'clock conditions. They haven't, so we'll take a look at the marine forecast. Zone area forecast for Cape Stevens to Moses Point out to 15 nautical miles. For tonight, south winds 10 knots, seas 2 feet. Friday, north winds 5 knots, seas calm. Friday night, north winds 10 knots, seas 2 feet. And for Saturday, west winds 5 knots, seas calm. Wow, that sounds amazing, doesn't it? I'm glad it's like that. All right. Coming off a high tide at 1:22 this afternoon. Next low tide this evening will be at 11 sharp at 0.08. And Friday's high tide will be at 2:14 in the afternoon at 4.2 feet. And time now is about 13 minutes after the hour, 2 o'clock. We'll take one more check and see if they have posted 2 o'clock conditions, and they haven't. So let's take a look at what we got from the city here. And the city has a temporary job opening for a community events coordinator. They are 2 positions for that. The city of Unalakleet is seeking 2 individuals to organize and coordinate the 4th of July celebration. These temporary positions will oversee all details of the holiday event and ensure activities run smoothly throughout the day. Compensation is $1,200 stipend per person. Excuse me. Responsibilities include plan and coordinate 4th of July activities, create the event schedule, work closely with the city office on the event details and needed supplies, coordinate volunteers if needed, ensure activities are conducted safely and efficiently. And interested applicants can contact the city office at 907-624-3531. I believe you'll see this posted throughout the community, and this year, 4th of July is falling on a Saturday, 2 weeks from this week, or 2 weeks from this coming Saturday. All right, we'll take one more check and see if they have posted 2 o'clock. And, well, they haven't, so I guess we'll get to music. Ariana Grande, Hate That I Made You Love Me.

It's Ariana Grande. I Hate That I Made You Love Me here on Kansas City. Let's take a look at the 2 o'clock conditions around the state. Barrow is clear, 49 degrees. The winds are from the west at 11. Gamble, cloudy, 42. Southwest winds at 12. Kotchubee, cloudy at 47. Southwest winds at 7. Nome still not reporting. And for Point Hope, cloudy, 37 degrees. Southeast winds at 11. Savunga, cloudy at 43 degrees. West winds at 4. Shishmaps, cloudy, 49 degrees, southeast winds at 4. Here at Chinookleet, mostly clear, 53, northwest winds at 6. Galvin, rain, 48, south winds at 5. Koyuk, cloudy at 51, south winds at 5. White Mountain, rain at 48 degrees, southeast winds at 6. St. Michael has fog and rain, 50 degrees, south winds at 3, 4 miles there. Shishmaref, rain 50 degrees, west winds at 4, Norvik cloudy 53, variable winds at 4. And down in Dillingham, clear skies 52 degrees, south winds at 14, King Salmon clear 58, west winds at 8, Togiak mostly clear 47 degrees, north, make that south winds at 12. And yeah, cloudy at 52 degrees, winds are from the west at 6, Bethel cloudy 52, south winds at 7. Capermanzaw, fog and rain, 44 and calm. Visibility is at 0. And for St. Mary's, cloudy, 49, west winds at 7. Mountainville is cloudy at 49, southwest winds at 4. And Emo is cloudy this afternoon. For the interior, Fairbanks, partly cloudy, 72 degrees, northwest winds at 8. Galena, mostly clear at 66, variable winds at 4. Caltag, mostly clear at 63 and calm. McGrath, clear at 67 and calm. Nenana, mostly clear at 71 degrees, north winds at 6. Tanana, mostly cloudy, 70, southwest winds at 3. And Ruby, mostly cloudy, 67 degrees, variable winds at 4. So it looks to be Fairbanks. Well, it's one of the warmer places in the interior this afternoon, with Eagle mostly cloudy at 70 degrees this afternoon. And let's see here. Down in Juneau, they have cloudy skies, 55 degrees, west winds at 4. Sitka cloudy at 58 degrees, the winds are from the west at 11. And back here at Yinooqueet, we have mostly clear skies, 53 degrees, northwest winds at 6. Visibility is at 10 miles this afternoon. It's about 21 minutes after the hour, 2 o'clock here on this Thursday afternoon. There's going to be a cakewalk fundraiser going on this evening. It'll be for the family of Mary Freetag. It'll be going on tonight at 7 p.m. over at the community hall. All right. We'll continue with more music here on KNSA. Maroon 5 is up next, a song called Memories.

Louis Capaldi and Someone You Loved here on KNSA. Well, there's a Class A CDL training that'll be going on at NIT in Palmer. That is the Northern Industrial Training, and that'll be going on July 13th through August 6th. You must apply by June 24th, and that is next Wednesday. Scholarships are available. 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And for more information, you can email training@coeric.org or give them a call at 907-443-4391. So it must apply by June 24th. And that is next Wednesday. All right. Tones and I and Dance Monkey.

That's Tones and I and Dance Monkey here on KNSA. Well, hope you folks are enjoying your day. Thanks, Rob. Well, I had a song here queued up there, but anyway, thanks for tuning in this afternoon. And we are under the King Salmon Management Plan put on by the ADF and GNOM. I've been checking their website, and right now they don't have no updates or when the next subsistence opener will be. So once we see it posted, we'll be sure and relay it to you when it's up on their website. Here's Selena Gomez and a song called Lose You to Love Me. It's about 28 minutes before the hour of 3 o'clock.

0: That's Dua Lipa and a song called Lose You to Love Me here on KNSA as the boat is leaving port right now. There's going to be a cakewalk fundraiser going on this evening for the family of Mary Freetag. That'll be going on this evening at 7 p.m. over at the community hall.
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0: And up next we have a song by Dua Lipa and Break My Heart.

back from 2003 there. That's a Black Eyed Peas and Where is the Love here on KNSA. You know, I've been looking down towards southern Norton Sound this afternoon.

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And the Caleb Scholars Program is a collegiate fellowship for Inuit students committed to protecting our land, subsistence, ways of life, and Arctic communities. Scholars carry forward Caleb Mangawa's legacy by honoring ancestral knowledge and supporting the future of our people and environment. 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It's about 15 minutes before the hour, 3 o'clock. And up next we have a song by Three Doors Down and When I'm Gone.

That's Aaliyah and Miss You here on KNSA. City of Young Fleet has temporary job openings. These are for community events coordinators. There are two positions. The City of Young Fleet is seeking two individuals to organize and coordinate the 4th of July celebration. These temporary positions will oversee all details of the holiday event and ensure activities run smoothly throughout the day. Responsibilities include plan and don't coordinate 4th of July activities, create the event schedule, work closely with the city office or on event details and needed supplies, coordinate volunteers if needed, ensure activities are conducted safely and efficiently. The city will provide compensation to the official one-day 4th of July celebration only. Compensation is $1,200 stipend per person, so there are two positions openings. If you have any questions, you can call the city office. Applicants can be call up the city at 907-625-3531. Happy summer, everyone, and stay safe. So, if you're interested, give the city a call there. All right, we'll continue off more music here on KNSA. And up next, we have a song by, I thought we had Portia. We'll take a look one more quick here. Nelly and Hey Portia.

away on this Thursday afternoon. Hope you folks are enjoying your afternoon. Looks like we'll be getting some rain here shortly. I've been looking towards Southern Norton Sound, and you know, it's been fairly gray down that way. You really can't see Southern Norton Sound, but looks like the rain is kind of moving in our direction here. Taking up to the 3 o'clock hour, Evanescence and My Immortal.

afternoon, Norton Sun. That's Christina Aguilera there with Beautiful here on KNSA. Well, let's take a look at what's happening here with the weather there. We got a front making its way onshore in western Alaska this afternoon. Extends all the way from up near Point Hope through the Kotzebue Sound, Seward Peninsula, all the way down towards just north of the Alaska Peninsula. So pretty much the whole western coast of the state right now. There's wide areas of clear skies that extend from the Alaska Peninsula up through the interior and all the way over towards the eastern interior this afternoon. Even along the Arctic coast, there's some clear skies too. But you got some thermal buildup right now going on along those clear skies there. And looks like some clouds are building up and starting to fire up this afternoon. But we'll see how it is for the interior. They're probably the warmest spot in the state. They are the warmest spot in the state at this time. Let's take a look at what we can expect otherwise as we head into Saturday. Updated at 4:47 this morning for Eastern Norton Sound and a lot of the hills. For tonight, mostly cloudy, scattered showers in the evening, and isolated showers after midnight. Lows in the mid-40s, southwest winds to 10, becoming southeast after midnight. For Juneteenth, mostly cloudy with scattered showers in the morning, and partly sunny with isolated showers in the afternoon. Highs in the upper 50s to mid-60s, northwest winds to 10. Friday night, mostly cloudy, isolated showers in the evening, lows in the mid to upper 40s, north winds to 10. And for Saturday, partly sunny in the morning, then becoming mostly sunny. Highs in the lower 60s to lower 70s, west winds to 10. And we'll take a look and see if they have posted 3 o'clock conditions, and they have. Barrow has clear skies, temperature at 51 degrees, the winds are from the west at 10, Gambles cloudy at 42, southwest winds at 12. Kotzebue cloudy, 51, south winds at 7, Nome still not reporting. Point Hope, cloudy, 39 degrees, south winds at 10. Savunga, cloudy at 43, northwest winds at 4. Shishmaref is cloudy, 50 degrees, west winds at 4. Here at Jinalki, it says rain at 52, west winds at 5. Gallivan, rain, 50 degrees, south winds at 10. Coyo, cloudy, 52, variable winds at 4. White Mountain, rain, 50, south winds at 8. St. Michael, fog and rain, 50 degrees, winds are from the variable at 3. 1.5 miles visibility. Shaktulik rain 51, west winds at 5. Norwich mostly cloudy 56 degrees, variable winds at 6. And down in Dillingham, clear skies 52 degrees, south winds at 13. King Salmon clear 60 degrees, west winds at 7. Togia clear 48, south winds at 15. Anya cloudy 53, west winds at 8. Bethel cloudy at 53 degrees, southwest winds at 6. Cape Romanzow, fog and rain, 44 and calm, visibility is at 0. St. Mary's, cloudy, 50, southwest winds at 7. Mountain Village, cloudy at 50 degrees, southwest winds at 5. For the interior, Fairbanks, partly cloudy, 70 degrees, west winds at 4. Galena, clear at 67, variable winds at 3. Caltag, mostly cloudy, 64 degrees, southwest winds at 8. McGrath, partly cloudy, 70, south winds at 3. Nenana, mostly cloudy at 71, variable winds at 3. Tanana, mostly cloudy, 68, variable winds at 3. And Ruby, mostly clear, 66 degrees, variable winds at 3. Anchorage, mostly cloudy, 66 degrees, southwest winds at 5, Palmer, clear, 69, variable winds at 4, Zeldotna, clear at 70, northwest winds at 7, and Talkeetna is coming in at 74 degrees this afternoon. Juneau, cloudy, 55, west winds at 6, and Sitka, cloudy, 56 degrees, northwest winds at 10. And back here at Jinalquit, rain, it says, 52 degrees, west winds at 5, and visibility is at 10 miles this afternoon. Zone area forecast for Cape Stevens to Moses Point out to 15 nautical miles. For tonight, south winds 10 knots, seas 2 feet. For Friday, north winds 5 knots, seas calm. Friday night, north winds 10 knots, seas 2 feet. And for Saturday, west winds 5 knots, seas calm. Tide's going down, low tide this evening, 11 sharp tonight at 0.08, and high tide for Friday, 2:14 in the afternoon at 4.2 feet.
Time now is about 12 minutes after the hour, 3 o'clock here on this Thursday. Thanks for tuning in. And there will be a cakewalk fundraiser that'll be going on tonight for the family of Mary Freetag. That'll be at 7 o'clock p.m. over at the community hall. All right, we'll continue with more music. Uncle Cracker and Drift Away.

How do you like that? That's Nelly and Air Force Ones here on KNSA. I'm excited to talk about the Black Eyed Peas and just can't get enough.

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2: It's the Black Eyed Peas, and I just can't get enough here on KNST. About 25 minutes after the hour, 3 o'clock. Here's Maroon 5 and This Love.

Train and Calling All Angels here on KNSA. It's about 3:35 and time to take a look at the birthday calendar for today. And today is Thursday, the 18th day of June. We got six, wait, let's see here. We got one anniversary and six birthdays for this date. Anniversary is for Charles and Adeline Hobson. Birthdays for today, persons in memory of Ellen Ketchetag. Also, Conrad Pitka has a birthday with Geraldine Alakiak, Axel Oyumik, Jeffrey Ketchetag, and also Dennis Ivanov. Happy birthday to you all and to those folks that are tuned in. Happy birthday to you, and also happy anniversary to the folks that have anniversaries also. Birthday greeting, happy 10th birthday going out to Conrad Pitka, and that's coming from mom, dad, sisters, and brothers. All right, let's take a look at what we have here. We don't have nothing from AD up in G with out of Nome regarding the fish next subsistence opener, but we'll take one more click. And no, they don't have an updated yet. There's going to be a cakewalk fundraiser going on this evening. It'll be for the family of Mary Freetag. It'll be going on tonight at 7 p.m. over at the community hall. UNC is looking for empty propane tanks for folks that burn propane. If you have any empties around your residence, you can drop them off over at UNC on the north side. UNC garage on the north side wall there. Or if you can't make it, call UNC and they will go and pick them up. So they want to ship them on out of here. City of Unalakleet has temporary job openings. These are two of them for community event coordinators. The City of Unalakleet is seeking two individuals to organize and coordinate the 4th of July celebration. These temporary positions will oversee all details of the holiday event and ensure activities run smoothly throughout the day. Compensation is $1,200 stipend per person. And responsibilities include plan and coordinate 4th of July activities, create the event schedule, work closely with the city office on event details and needed supplies, coordinate volunteers if needed, and ensure activities are conducted safely and efficiently. And if you are interested, the interested people can call the city office at 907-624-3531. And that's coming from the City of Unalakleet. Coming from Kowarik and NIT is Class A CDL training that will be going on at NIT in Palmer. And that is going from July 13th through August 6th. You must apply by June 24th, and that is next Wednesday. Scholarships are available. 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And for more information, training, you can email training@kowarik.org or give them a call at 907-443-4391. 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That's Class A CDL training in Palmer. The Caleb Scholars Program application period is open through July 15th. Eligibility requirements: Alaska Inuit, tribally enrolled, or direct descendants from Norton Sound, Northwest Arctic, or Arctic Slope regions. 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All right. It's about 21 minutes before 4 o'clock. Here's Dido and White Flag.

0: That's Five for Fighting and 100 Years here on Kansas State. About 13 minutes before the hour, 4 o'clock. Here's T.I. and Bring 'em Out.
1: Woo! 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It's hard to yell when the bat.

Lifehouse and you and me here on KNSA. It's been JR here with you this afternoon here on this Thursday, this 18th day of June. Thanks for tuning in. Updated up forecast at 3:47 this afternoon. We'll take a look at what's happening for tonight and into Saturday. For Eastern Norton Sound and Lauda Hills, tonight mostly cloudy with isolated showers. Lows in the mid-40s, light winds. For Juneteenth, mostly cloudy in the morning, then becoming partly sunny. Isolated showers, highs in the upper 50s to lower 60s, northwest winds to 10. Friday night, mostly cloudy, isolated showers after midnight. Lows in the mid to upper 40s, northeast winds to 10. And for Saturday, partly sunny with isolated showers in the morning, then mostly sunny in the afternoon. Highs in upper 50s to upper 60s, west winds to 10. And we'll be signing out this afternoon with Coolio and a song called Gangsters Paradise.

It's Coolio here. Don't forget there is a cakewalk fundraiser that'll be going on this evening for the family of Mary Freetag. It'll be going on tonight at 7 o'clock p.m. over at the community hall.